0: on Iran retaliating across the Gulf. The number of U.S. soldiers has increased who are killed to 17. Another one is missing. And the targeting of civilian infrastructure. Take it all on, Professor Jones.
1: We're at a remarkable moment. I mean, we shouldn't be surprised that the United States has escalated violence in the region. What's been on display since February when the war started, or at least the most recent round of what is a long war in Iran started, is that the United States has considerable violence at its disposal, but it has limited political capacity to dictate terms. While it had a series of nebulous objectives in February, regime change, dismantling or at least challenging Iranian nuclear capacity, what the war has come down to in the summer is essentially control over the Strait of Hormuz, which was not in question at the start of the war. The United States is unhappy that Iran has essentially emerged from months of fighting with control over a strategic waterway. The United States is frustrated by its inability to change or alter any of that. Iran sits in a position of primacy at Hormuz, and the United States is lashing out, seeking to undo that position, to challenge and to bottle back up Iran's newfound strategic influence and capacity and control over what is the world's most important energy corridor. So what we're seeing then is the United States expanding its war efforts to inflict pain on Iran, to maximize both military targeting as well as civilian and infrastructure damage, to create the conditions for the impossibility of life and to weaken the Iranian regime. It's hard to say that it's working. For 9 straight days, Iran has remained defiant and has even escalated and retaliated against not only Jordan, but also against Kuwait, and more recently against the headquarters of the U.S. Fifth Fleet, the Naval Fifth Fleet in Bahrain. Iran has been steadfast. The United States is scrambling. It's hard to know where this is going to go, but it's all very disturbing.
0: And can you talk about the soldiers who have died that we know of and the missing soldier? Talk about the U.S. presence from Jordan to Iraq, where these soldiers were killed. One of them not in an Iranian strike, but when they were when they were dismantling an Iranian drone.
1: Well, Americans seem to forget the just sort of massive presence that the United States has built militarily in the Middle East, and particularly surrounding the Persian Gulf, since the early 1980s. It's been a 50-year-long project marked and sort of punctuated by conflict against Iraq, an ongoing siege and sanctions regime against Iran, but all with the idea of creating a massive military footprint in order to secure American hegemonic and political economic interests, primarily energy, but also Israeli security and American-Israeli relations, as well as American relationships with the authoritarians across the region. So that footprint has been built steadily over time, and it's more or less a permanent presence. The targeting of U.S. soldiers, on the one hand, is a normal act of war from the Iranians. They're responding to aggression against them, which they did not provoke in February, but which the United States and the Israelis believed was in their interest to pursue. And so Iran is striking out at American infrastructure. One of the most fascinating aspects of the war over the last several months is how little we actually know about the costs for both American forces and American military materiel and infrastructure in the region. We know that Iran has targeted infrastructure in the Gulf, both civilian and military, has now begun to attack Jordan. What we don't know is we don't know the scale of the physical damage that's been obscured and hidden from us from the Department of Defense and the Pentagon. I mean, Hegseth has petulantly avoided confronting or being honest with what the costs are. And the only reason we know about the deaths of these 3 soldiers and the possibility of a 4th is because you can't hide the returning of dead bodies. We don't know how many people have been injured. We don't know the knock-on effects in the region. We know very little. We have very little information. This has remained more or less true, both in terms of what happens on the waters of the Persian Gulf and what happens elsewhere. What Americans have probably not paid sufficient attention to is the massive vulnerability of all of these places and systems. There's a separate question of whether they're actually necessary or not. I don't believe that they are. I think Americans voted in the last election because they're tired of U.S. wars in the Middle East and elsewhere. But the reality is that there is an ongoing, physical, significant commitment by the U.S. military to the region. So it's hardly surprising that in the course of war that American soldiers would come under fire and pay a price.
0: Speaking of coming under

0: under fire. Talk about what's happening to international law right now, Toby Jones.
1: Look, international law remains a bedrock of how the global system is supposed to function. It establishes both a set of norms for behavior, as well as ostensibly a kind of a system of accountability for people to behave appropriately, both in times of war and absent times of war. But what we've seen since at least the early stages of Desert Storm, the lead up to the 1991 war, and everything that's followed, both from the position of American war fighting in the region, and importantly, the way that's linked to how Israel behaves in the West Bank and southern Lebanon, and especially in Gaza, is that international law and international norms, what might be considered war crimes, while they are very obviously being committed through the targeting of infrastructure, the targeting of civilians, ethnic cleansing in the West Bank, genocide in Gaza, ethnic cleansing in Lebanon, the targeting of water desalination, bridges, infrastructure, oil refineries, and all the sort of following environmental and social harm that comes from all of that, lays bare that the international system of international law is a system in which there's no accountability for real power in the world. The United States and Israel they enjoy, if not absolute, pretty close to absolute impunity. And in fact, remarkably, the United States has begun talking about dismantling the International Criminal Court, not just ignoring systems of international norms and law, but actually dismantling it so that it can behave the way it wants to in the world. About 25 years ago, when I first moved to the Middle East to study Arabic in Cairo, this was in 2001 and 2002, my wife and our friends and I did a year-long Arabic language program at the American University in Cairo. 9/11 happened while we were there. The U.S. started its war in Afghanistan. Israel staged a siege in Ramallah that spring. American citizens in Cairo were concerned, and I think rightly so, predicted the kind of escalation of American imperial violence that would follow over a generation, both in Afghanistan and Iraq. We circulated a petition gathering signatures amongst other American citizens in Cairo, and it was significant enough that we got an audience with the then American ambassador, I won't name him on air, but a George Bush appointee, with several of us in his office, and he sat us down and he rolled up his sleeves and said, nobody cares about international law. And that was a real eye-opener, and it was an important moment. It's not a system of beliefs or practices or a legal system that needs to be abandoned, but we need to reckon with how it's not equally imposed or enforced, and how people like Iranian citizens, Palestinians, Lebanese, Iraqis, and those without big enough guns are not protected by it.
0: Interestingly, Marco Rubio, the Secretary of State, said the administration will dismantle the ICC brick by brick if necessary. Meanwhile, the United Nations is calling for Iran and the U.S. to come back to the table. Toby Jones, Associate Professor of Middle East History at Rutgers University, writes frequently on oil, war in the Middle East, author of Desert Kingdom, How Oil and Water Forge Modern Saudi Arabia, and Running Dry, Essays on Energy, Water, and Environmental Crisis. Coming up, we go to Houston, Texas, where protests continue over the death of Lorenzo Salgado Araujo, the Mexican father of three, fatally shot by an ICE agent as he drove to work.

Haki, or Talk, by Palestinian musician Huda Asfour, performing in our Democracy Now! Studio. To see her full performance and interview, go to democracynow.org. This is Democracy Now!, democracynow.org. I'm Amy Goodman. We go to Texas, where Houston community members continue to demand justice for Lorenzo Salgado Araujo, shot and killed by an ICE agent July 7th. He was a 52-year-old Mexican father of three U.S. citizen sons, lived in the United States for nearly 35 years, worked in construction. The ICE agents involved have not been identified. It's also unclear whether they remain on active duty or have been placed on administrative leave. The office of Harris County District

0: District Attorney Sean Teer is pursuing an independent investigation, while Republican Texas Governor Greg Abbott, a Trump ally, said Texas Rangers will investigate the fatal shooting. Advocates fear the Trump administration may attempt to withhold key evidence. The Congressional Hispanic Caucus has also announced it'll hold a field hearing in Houston Friday to hear eyewitness accounts and testimony in Salgado Araujo's killing. But three key witnesses who are in the van with Lorenzo are still being detained at an ICE jail in Conroe, Texas, run by the for-profit prison company Geo Group. One of the witnesses is Lorenzo's brother, Victor, who now faces deportation. Well, Democracy Now! Has been on the ground in Houston over the weekend and visited the community-built memorial at the site of the fatal shooting in the heart of the Magnolia Park neighborhood in the city's East End District. Democracy Now!'s Maria Inez Teresena spoke with some of the visitors, as well as Cesar Espinosa, executive director of FIEL.
1: Today we are at the memorial, the makeshift memorial, the community shrine that has been set up for Mr. Lorenzo Salgado Araujo. Apparently, from what we know, Mr. Lorenzo was coming this way and then he U-turned and his van ended up in this very spot. And unfortunately, this is where he took his last breaths. As you can see, you know, this is in the heart of Magnolia Park here in Houston, Texas. One of the first Latino communities here in Houston. People in the second, third generation, people who have maybe their immigrant parents moved here and they've grown up here. This is a very Latino part of town. And for Lorenzo Salgado Araujo, he felt like this was home. He raised his family here. And so he was at home when this happened to him. And the other thing that I was pointing out earlier was the red bricks. I mean, this is a clear reminder of community coming together to save themselves. The red brick significance is when the city of Houston refused to pave the streets in the barrio, in the neighborhood, people got together and they bought these bricks and they laid them down by hand. People like Lorenzo Salgado Araujo would have been the people who would have come together and with their hands would have built this street, would have built the neighborhood. When we came here the first time, I noticed that immediately, and it brought chills to me because it's very symbolic that this happened here. You know, one of the things we have seen, and one of the things that also brings a lot of emotion to us is seeing all the abuelitas, the mamas, the daughters, the men, the dads coming out here and taking care of the shrine. If you look at the flower, where the veladoras are, a man built that and brought that over here.
2: After we spoke with Cesar Espinosa of FIEL, community members from different parts of Houston came by Lorenzo Salgado Araujo's shrine to pay their respect.
3: My name is Sonia. I was born two streets down from here. I'm an educator, so I worked also down the street from this place. I came here today because Mr. Lorenzo is everybody's father. I'm a child of immigrants myself, and when I'm here, I'm overwhelmed with emotion because it's like if I was looking at my own dad posted up there. The amount of support that this family has gotten, it's no coincidence, and it's not by accident. It's because he's Houston's dad. He looks just like all of our parents. He has the same story, the same American dream. And today I decided to stop and come here because I just needed to pay my respects and I needed him to know, I needed the family to know that they're not alone, that we're all with them and that he's cared for. Sadly, after this, my dad has started carrying his passport with him everywhere he goes because he was just so struck by what happened. He's so scared. He's an American citizen also, but just afraid that somebody will profile him the same way that Mr. Lorenzo was profiled.
2: On Saturday evening, community members continued coming by Mr. Lorenzo's memorial, bringing candles, fresh

0: flowers, balloons, and other offerings to honor him. They placed a poster that showed Mr. Lorenzo with Joan Sebastian Duran Guerrero, the 25-year-old Colombian father killed by ICE in Maine on the same week. Parents also came to the memorial with their children.
1: My name is Efraín Montalvo. We are here because we are afraid of what is happening. Like Mr. Lorenzo, we also work in construction, and we don't know if we will come back home. If we have children with us, we worry about them being stopped or that the same thing will happen to us as it happened to him. I've been here for about 20 years. I arrived to the United States around 2006. I drive through these streets every day for work. We brought a hard hat, part of the gear we used on the construction site, as a symbol of the sorrow we share with his family. This is very sad. My son is 4 years old. If immigration were to stop me, the thought of having to leave my son, I have a lot of fear. If they stop me or to leave him, there is fear. There is fear.
2: That was Efraín Montalvo, a construction worker who was at the memorial for Lorenzo Salgado Araujo, fatally shot by an ICE agent in Houston. Efraín visited the memorial with his 4-year-old son. The Salgado family laid Lorenzo Salgado Araujo to rest in a private funeral and burial Saturday. His oldest son, Ronaldo Salgado, said in social media, quote, "We played music, horses danced, we celebrated the life of the man who provided for my mom and my brothers for more than 30 years," unquote. On Sunday afternoon, hundreds gathered for another rally calling for justice and accountability in Lorenzo Salgado Araujo's death. They were joined by Ronaldo and his brother Lorenzo Jr. Protesters temporarily shut down a bridge holding signs that read "Borders kill and abolish ICE." Democracy Now!'s Maria Inez Teresena spoke with some of them.
3: ICE melts in Texas heat!
4: Urban Chu Park in Houston, ahead of the march demanding justice for Lorenzo Salgado Araujo. Several grassroots organizations have gathered here, community members. There are people holding signs saying abolish ICE, ICE out of Texas. You can hear the music in the background. We spoke to some of the activists and members of the community.
5: My name is Vivek Venkatraman, and I'm an organizer with the Party for Socialism and Liberation. ICE has not slowed its terror even one notch since the brutal murder of Lorenzo Salgado Araujo. As you mentioned, a young high school student described by his peers and his teachers as a very sensitive student was very forcefully detained at the Hobby Airport here in Houston. And of course, in the immediate days following Lorenzo's death, not in Houston, but across the country, we've seen the continuation of ICE brutality. We saw in the immediate aftermath of Lorenzo's death, the brutal shooting in the head of Joan Sebastian Guerrero in Biddeford, Maine. We saw a man in Florida fleeing ICE hit by oncoming traffic.
4: And what has been the response of Houston officials, of Harris County officials? What power do they have to stop ICE operations here in the city and protect the community?
5: Many of the people here, in fact, spent many months at City Hall demanding an end to collaboration between ICE and HPD. And through that public pressure, the city actually decided to pass an ordinance that limited the collaboration between ICE and HPD. Almost immediately after that ordinance was passed, which took a lot of work from the bottom up, after Greg Abbott threatened to withhold some funding, almost immediately John Whitmire, the mayor, folded and the city council folded. And this is the kind of attitude we've seen from them over and over, just a complete betrayal of the people who have put them in power.
6: Escobar Acosta. I am with Amigos de los Salgado. We are a new organization that formed on the wake of Mr. Lorenzo's death. We are strong advocates for the Salgado family. So it's composed mostly of childhood friends of Ronaldo. We went to middle school, high school together, stayed in contact throughout our early adulthood years. And it hit us as if it was our own family member when we heard the news

0: case of Mr. Salgado being shot by ICE agents, it broke our hearts as if it was in our own family.
1: Do you have family members of yours, relatives, who are afraid to go out in the street after not only the shooting of Mr. Lorenzo, but just the presence of ICE in the city of Houston?
0: I have had also family members taken by ICE and deported to Honduras. And these are folks who were on a pathway to citizenship. They were on a path to get visas or residency or whatever the respective immigration status was. They were doing things the right way. I had a cousin who was detained and deported last year in August, and another who was detained earlier in 2026. So just months after our first cousin was detained and deported, another cousin of ours was also detained and deported.
2: My name is Alma Cooper. I'm here first because we are demanding justice for Lorenzo. But it's not just that. These terrorists coming from the government is not just in Houston, it's not just in Texas, it's not just in the United States. It's terrorism all over the world. Just look at the Marco Rubio's declaration a couple days ago. It's plain and simple terrorism. They are terrorizing the entire world. So I heard the about the killing of Lorenzo Salgado the same Tuesday last week at night when the news, I was watching the news, and I mean,

0: Junior, because this is terrorists from the state, from the government. They want to get a criminal, get the criminal that is in the White House.
1: So my name is Lisbeth. I am 23 years old. I am here because my mom, my dad, they're both immigrants. They came to this country looking for something greater. And honestly, I feel like this whole thing is idiotic. I wish we could just work together, live in peace. But honestly, with how things are looking, we need to fight back. So that's why I'm here.
2: My name is Jorge Ojeda. When I saw Lorenzo's dead, it reminded me a lot of my dad, who goes out. Well, while my parents came in legally, doesn't matter, because my grandpa was the one that came in illegally to make that happen. And it doesn't matter at all if you come here legally or not. You shouldn't be murdered just because you're here without a piece of paper.
3: We just received word that Lorenzo Salgado Araujo's two oldest sons, Ronaldo and Lorenzo Jr., will be addressing the crowd on the stage.
4: I really, really hoped that my dad would be the last person that this would happen to. But you saw what happened less than a week later. Out there in Maine, there is a young 3-year-old child who saw the worst of the worst. And it is terrible to think that this could happen again.
5: The number one thing I think our government fears is the people coming together, becoming educated, and having these difficult conversations with each other. And it's really important for us to stay united, to stay positive, and to keep fighting for justice. And I really only have 3 more words for y'all.
4: I love you, Houston. It's very nice to see so many people. So many people of all backgrounds, races, colors, creeds, religions come together and try to ask for what's right. Try to ask for the bare minimum, and it's going to be justice. Is that too much to ask? I hope you guys have a safe, powerful march. And thank you all for being here. For my dad, Lorenzo Salgado Araujo.

0: Special thanks to Democracy Now!'s Maria Inez Taracena, Nicole Salazar, and Hani Massoud in the streets of Houston. This is Democracy Now!, democracynow.org. I'm Amy Goodman. We're joined now in Houston by Democratic Congressmember Al Green, who serves on the Homeland Security Committee. On Sunday, he attended a rally for Lorenzo Salgado Araujo, the 52-year-old Mexican father of three U.S. citizens shot and killed by an ICE agent July 7th. He'd been in this country for almost 35 years. Last week, Congressman Green took to the House floor to warn of a possible Trump cover-up in the killing. Representative Green, thank you so much for being with us. If you can talk about what you are demanding now and the congressional hearing on the road in Houston that will take place on Friday.
1: I'm grateful to have this opportunity to talk about the demands. The demands are very simple. A demand for justice. The justice has to include an investigation. The investigation has to be independent. It has to be transparent. It has to give us the opportunity to know what happened to Mr. Lorenzo Salgado Araujo. We still don't have all of the facts. We have what typically happens in these circumstances, which is ICE will make a statement, and then after they make a statement that appears to be bogus, they will say, wait until all of the facts are out. Well, they have rushed to judgment, and then they encourage that others not rush to judgment. But they make the initial statement that creates the confusion that surrounds a case, which is the case with what happened here. My belief is that there is an attempt to cover up currently taking place. And that attempt to cover up is something that ICE has perpetrated in other cases. We can recall what happened in Minnesota. We remember Mr. Pretty. We remember what happened with Ms. Good. These attempts to cover up have manifested themselves and they've been exposed. And that's what's happening now. And Amy, it's done for a given reason. You take all of the evidence and you don't share it with any of the local constabulary. And in so doing, you can present the case to the grand jury. If you don't get a true bill, if there's no indictment, you win. If there is an indictment, it's a federal indictment. And that then allows the president to do what I call cleanup. He can then pardon the people if they are convicted. He's demonstrated that he would do this when he pardoned some 1,500 people who assaulted the Citadel of Democracy, the United States Capitol, when there was a peaceful transfer of power. So yes, there is going to be a shadow hearing in Houston, Texas, under the leadership of the Honorable Benny Thompson, who is the ranking member, which means that if Democrats had 218 or more members of Congress, he would be the chairperson of the committee. This man has demonstrated his fairness over the years. As the chairperson of the committee when they investigated the impeachment of President Trump, evidence that kind of led to the impeachment. So the Hispanic caucus will, of course, be a lead organization, as they should be. This is something that involves a community that they strongly represent. We all

0: represent communities, but they are intimately involved, and they should be a lead organization. This will be a joint hearing here in Houston. I'm honored to sit on the Homeland Security Committee, and my hope is that we will hear from the district attorney. He has made some very bold and powerful statements. My hope is that if given the opportunity, we'll hear from lawyers and people who have talked to the persons who are presently incarcerated, the three men who were in that truck and who have given accounts that are contrary and antithetical to what the government has said. This is an important hearing. It will expose more, but it will also cause this case to remain a part of the public dialogue. Unfortunately, these things happen with a degree of rapidity such that we have one circumstance that we're trying to understand, and we find ourselves moving on to another circumstance that we don't understand. We've had something to happen now in Maine, and the cameras will move to Maine. And as a result, what has happened here will somehow become secondary or tertiary news. We have to make it primary news, and this is one of the reasons why this shadow hearing is so important.
1: Can you talk about the relationship between the African-American community and the Latino community? So often attempts are made to pit them against each other. Talk about the coalescing right now in Houston around the death of Mr. Salgado Araujo.
0: The best evidence of it is what took place last evening, last night. The community of faith, this is a church under the leadership of Bishop James Dixon. And there was a cross-section of persons there from all faiths, generally speaking. We had persons of different hues, different ethnicities, and we were all there to say to each other that we must respect and we must work with each other. Someone mentioned Dr. King's words, we must all learn to live together as brothers and sisters, I might add, or we will perish together as fools. We are doing just that, learning to live together such that we can take all the challenges of our time and confront a common enemy that continues to become a part or be a part of our lives. And that common enemy, my dear sister, is invidious discrimination. Invidious discrimination is the common enemy for Latinos and African Americans. And we have to confront this common enemy together. We cannot allow people to segregate us and cause us to believe that one is somehow benefiting from opportunities that belong to the other. We have to work together, and we are working together. I'm honored to say that the Honorable Sylvia Garcia has done an outstanding job of presenting this case to the public. She has been assisted by other people, but she's done an outstanding job. And we are working together. And yes, you're eminently correct. There have been attempts, not just with this case, but in the main, in the country, to divide Latinos and African Americans, to keep us at odds with each other, such that we don't focus on that common enemy, which is invidious discrimination, and it happens every day in the lives of these communities. People want to believe that there is no racism in the country. Well, you're wrong. They want to believe that there really is no discrimination in the country. Some people would say this, but they are wrong. It does exist. Now, does it exist to the same extent that it did some 100 years ago when we had lawful segregation, which was a form of racism? No. It doesn't exist to that same extent, but it does exist to the extent that it has an impact on the daily lives of people working in the country. And we have to fight it. And we are working together. And my hope is that this will give us greater unity. This man's life can stand for a lot of things. But in dying, he can also do something that we may not have done but for his death. And God forgive me for having to even say that. But maybe it will cause us to realize that we're all in the same boat. Some of us may be here from different places, but we're in the same boat now, and we should move together in the same boat toward liberty and justice for all.
1: Thank you, Democratic Congressmember Al Green of Texas, who serves on the Homeland Security Committee. Again, on Friday, the Hispanic Caucus will be holding a field hearing in Houston, and we hope to have you on again soon, Congressmember Green, as you are outgoing.

having lost the primary, targeted, among others, by the cryptocurrency industry. We want to talk about all that with you and your more than 20-year career on Congress and what your plans are. I want to thank you so much for being with us from Houston. Coming up, millions of people across North America facing another day of hazardous air pollution as nearly 1,000 active wildfires continue to rage in Canada.

0: Shabak by Palestinian musician Huda Asfour, performing in our Democracy Now! Studio. To hear her full performance and interview, she is a biomedical engineer taught at Georgetown, go to democracynow.org. This is Democracy Now!, democracynow.org. I'm Amy Goodman. Millions across North America face another day of hazardous air pollution as nearly 1,000 active wildfires continue to rage in Canada. Hazardous air quality alerts are once again in effect today for major cities, including Chicago, Detroit, Columbus, and Minneapolis. Here in New York, air quality's improved, at least for now, following what officials are calling the second worst smoke event in New York City modern history. In Canada, the fires have disproportionately impacted Indigenous communities, forcing thousands to evacuate their homes. On Friday, President Trump threatened to impose new tariffs on Canada over the record levels of hazardous air. Trump wrote, quote, "The United States is being unnecessarily invaded by filthy, polluted, and unhealthy air, the quality of which is dangerous and totally unacceptable," Trump said. But Trump has not said a word about climate change, which many scientists say is a driving force behind the fires. We go now to Montreal, where we're joined by Rachel Gilmore, independent journalist, creator of Bubble Pop Media. Thanks so much for being with us, Rachel. If you can talk about what's happening in Canada, the blowback, I guess you could say, in the United States, and President Trump threatening Carney and Canada with tariffs, blaming Carney for what's happening in Canada, actually standing next to Carney and the Mexican president at the World Cup on Sunday in New Jersey.
1: Yeah, the situation in Canada is horrifying. I mean, we're watching the impact of the climate crisis in real time. It's disproportionately impacting, as you noted, Indigenous communities here. People have had to flee their homes, a large number of them ending up in Thunder Bay, where there's actually not enough space for everyone. The people are camping in tents just so that they have somewhere safe to sleep that isn't their communities that they've had to leave behind because of the ravaging wildfires. As you noted, there's almost 1,000 of them burning. It's genuinely a crisis. There's lots of mobilization happening here in Canada. And the commentary from Trump was extremely offensive to a lot of Canadians. I mean, what else is new? I think, unfortunately, no one's really surprised by it anymore up here. But, you know, particularly given just days before he made those comments, a Canadian firefighter had died in Colorado fighting wildfires. So it was just extremely, extremely tone deaf. But the additional horror, I guess, of just the apathy in Trump's comments is the reality that he's not acknowledging climate change. And Mark Carney sort of did a little bit of he doesn't usually respond directly to the more unhinged stuff that Trump says, but he sort of made this comment about how

0: it is the climate crisis that is making the dry and hot conditions for more wildfires to be sparked when there's more extreme weather, which causes more lightning strikes. But the difficulty here is that, you know, as much as Carney's saying that in response to Trump, he's not exactly taking the climate action that we need here in Canada. In fact, quite the opposite, despite him sort of selling himself as this climate guy, leaning on his credentials from his time at the United Nations.
1: If you can talk about that, I mean, on the one hand, you have Prime Minister Carney announcing a multi-billion dollar strategy on what he called breaking Canada's economic dependence on the U.S., which must have infuriated President Trump. But it includes a new pipeline in Alberta and building up multiple liquefied natural gas terminals. The proposed pipeline would move 1 million barrels of oil daily from landlocked Alberta to the southern coast of British Columbia near Vancouver. If you can talk more about the significance of this, Rachel.
0: I think a lot of us were shocked by the announcement because so many people had this idea that Carney would at least give the tiniest bit of a damn about the climate crisis. And yeah, he came out and made this announcement alongside Alberta Premier Daniel Smith. Alberta is where most of the oil is in Canada. It's where we have our oil sands. And, you know, they announced this new proposed pipeline. And what's ridiculous about it is the claim is that we need this investment in oil and gas to diversify away from the United States. But the economic case even isn't there. We just twinned a TMX pipeline to the West Coast, and just now it's starting to make about $1 billion annually. And we paid the Canadian taxpayers $34 billion for that pipeline, which means it will have to make that kind of profit for 34 more years to be profitable. And that's the previous pipeline that the Canadian people were forced to buy by a Liberal government. And now Mark Carney is saying that he's, you know, offering his full-throated support for another oil pipeline. I mean, the only way that we can actually profit from that oil pipeline is if we absolutely abandon the fight against climate change, because we would need there to be a world where demand for oil and gas continues to uptick for decades into the future to actually make money off of this pipeline. So it makes no economic sense. And obviously, it is a horrific plan for the climate crisis. In Canada, our oil and gas sector is our largest source of greenhouse gas emissions. And Mark Carney is selling the snake oil solution of carbon capture and storage to go alongside the oil and gas pipeline. But he's offering a tax credit for oil companies that use that captured carbon to actually inject it into depleted oil wells, fracking out more oil that otherwise would not be able to be accessed by those companies. So they get a tax credit for that.
1: Rachel Gilmore, thank you so much for being with us, independent journalist in Canada, creator of Bubble Pop Media. I'm Amy Goodman. Thanks for joining us.
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1: Aroha mai e homa. 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

0: or even phone calls, in the backbone of this, there is an agreement. So it doesn't matter in which shop you go with your credit card and which bank has issued your card, because it all works across banks. Same as phone calls work between providers for mobile phones. This networked thinking is very much behind the data spaces. So one thing is clear, a data space is not one single data repository where you have to fear that your data go out in the open and everyone can fish and take it from there. But it's a standard for private to private, peer to peer, as we say, data sharing.
1: Evangelia, tell us about the European Agricultural Data Space from your perspective.
2: So what is it about? It's a framework that will allow to integrate data, infrastructures, will allow for a common governance and business models to facilitate the secure data sharing. I think what is important, as Malte said, is that most of the work will happen at the backstage. And then the farmers need to be sure that their interests are taken into account in all of these processes. So we're closely following this work. We're trying us also with the model contracts and other aspects to raise awareness what this data space is about and what farmers can benefit really from that. And I think what is really important is that we have the consensus, a broad consensus among stakeholders, so that farmers are feeling comfortable in participating in this data space.
1: How can better data sharing models make for better policy, both at a macro and micro level?
2: So of course, at macro level, and if we think about policy making, if more data is shared, then policymakers have actually more accurate data, more comprehensive information, and this can inform policy decisions and help, of course, achieve agricultural objectives. For example, if we have more data at a policy level, then we can have more insights of what is the environmental impact of different agricultural practices that we have on the field. This can help us to develop more effective policies to reduce the environmental footprint of the agricultural sector. Now, if we look at field level, at micro level, and what farmers can benefit from, of course, data sharing, as Malte also said previously, all this data sharing can provide farmers with more accurate and relevant information for their field, for their own farming practices. This can help them make more informed decisions about how to manage their farms and, of course, improve their economic profitability, competitiveness, and sustainability.
1: Malte, back to you. We have a new commissioner for agriculture and rural development. In fact, we interviewed him on Food for Europe in his first week in the job and again in the previous episode from Berlin. So do you see data sharing taking on more prominence in the farming sector in the next 5 years or so?
0: I want to maybe add one facet that we haven't yet spoken about it. And it's actually also what the government provides in terms of data to farmers. And with the Open Data Directive and the list of high-value data sets, we're really pushing the public service, think of the weather services, to make available for free high-quality data. But as concerns now the new commission, I think everything that we now do is coming under the AI paradigm. For me, as someone who's been in this place for some time, that's not revolutionary new, because AI was around and big data was around, but we certainly need to constantly work on data governance in the broad societal sense. How are we putting, who is putting data together for the learning to happen? And the technologies evolve, but what doesn't go away, that we will work on this putting together of data, nudging people within the common European data space, but at the same time, make sure that the sovereignty over data use rests with the farmer.
1: Evangelia, a final word from you about how you see this aspect of agriculture evolving as the new European Commission settles in.
2: I would like just to refer to the strategic dialogue report on the future of agriculture that Food for Europe has already done two programs around it. And in this report, digitalization and data sharing has also a role, an important role, in order to leverage the use of technologies, the benefits of technologies for the competitiveness and the sustainability of the agricultural sector. So with the new commission, digitalization and data sharing will be central. What we need really

0: to make sure is that the data is shared with the consent of the farmer. The farmer needs to know with whom he or she shares the data and for which purpose. So I think the farmer needs to start being aware of the value of data that he holds.
1: Quite interesting technology, and it's always good to hear what is happening on the ag tech front in other parts of the world. Technology, science and automation are going to play, as we know, an increasingly important role in our farming future. And it's stories like these that keep us abreast of developments. For more info on Just Connect, check out their website, www.djustconnect.be. 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
1: Hey, your car's gone. 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

Kia ora, homa, nau mai, haere mai, ko Hannah Tokuingoa, and you're listening to That's the Ticket. Now, I know

0: It's not September, but today I'm keen to be taking the time to talk about daylight savings. Thank you. I paused so you guys would laugh. And by daylight savings, I'm referring to the play by a friend of the show, Melanie Ellison, Not When We Need to Be Putting Our Clocks Forward Next, just to clarify that one.
1: Yeah.
0: But after a few episodes apart, I'm pleased to be having like a magic mirror theatre company show back here on TTT. I've got an oldish friend of the show, Alaria's back in the studio, and you've brought along your castmate Leif. Kia ora.
2: Hi.
0: Welcome.
2: Nice to be here.
0: It's always a pleasure having new guests. And Alaria, I think the last time I had you on was for another Magic Mirror project, right?
3: It was for a Wing Valley project.
0: Wing Valley. Oh, I was so close yet so far. Aroha mai to both theatre companies. I try. Sorry, it was Outside In, right?
3: Yeah.
0: Yeah. And, you know, it was almost a year ago, right?
3: It was, yeah, almost a year ago.
0: Far out. You took your time to get back, sis.
3: Well, you know what? Can't be my fault.
0: Can't be my fault. Fair. I mean, you do keep busy.
3: I have been
0: busy. Well. But we'll go back to the show then talk about you, because that could be a whole episode in itself.
3: Oh, no.
0: But Daylight Savings is an interesting one in the fact that this show has come on That's the Ticket before.
3: Yeah.
0: Because it premiered, like, 2 years ago in 2024 as a stage reading as part of the Meteors HECO Festival. And now it's, like, grown up into a full-scale production, right?
3: Yeah.
0: Mm-hmm. So no stage reading, like, we're doing this air quotes proper.
3: Yeah.
0: And neither of you were in the original staging, right?
2: I was.
0: You were?
2: I was.
0: Oh, aroha mai.
2: That's okay. I was a completely different character.
0: Well, yeah, and I'm trying to remember who I interviewed ahead of that. I feel like it was Melanie. I'm not sure. Kilda Mel. But, yeah, so are you, like, reprising the same role?
2: No, I'm stepping into a bigger role, which is very exciting.
0: Oh, goodness. Yeah. Okay, congratulations.
2: Thank you.
0: You're new, though, right?
3: I am new.
0: Okay, well done.
3: thanks. Yeah, I had to audition.
0: Must have been hard, no. But, so, Daylight Savings, I guess maybe I'll direct this one to you, Leif, because this is your second time round the sun, pun intended. I always like to ask guests, like, about the play, like, a little bit, like, plot summary-ish. It's up to you guys how spoilery you want to get. So do you want to tell me what it's all about?
2: Yeah. I think the vague description would be it's about a group of young people who work together in a superstore during an apocalyptic blackout situation where they've sort of grown to accept and adapt.
0: That's a very good vague summary. Mm. Ka pai. Mm. And the store is called Daylight Savings?
2: Yes.
0: Yeah, we love the name origin. We have to ram it in when we can here on the show. And so you're running at the Meteor Theatre, 29th of July to the 1st of August, 7 p.m. shows. And then you've recently added a 2 p.m. matinee in on the 1st of August, because we love a two-show day.
3: Absolutely.
2: Oh, yeah.
0: That's going to be hectic.
2: Yeah, we'll be fine.
3: Yeah.
2: Yeah.
3: It's heaps of fun. Just because the opportunity for other people to come see it that would normally be working or unable to stay out is late.
0: Well, this is the thing, and it's not every day that you see a surprise matinee announcement.
3: Yeah.
0: Like, it's always quite exciting when people add in more performances to their season.
3: Yeah.
0: And it's, yeah, you got it exactly right, where it's like people who are working and stuff, like, it gives more options, and we love options. And if you're listening and you're like, hey, what's a matinee, when's a matinee, where's a matinee, pull your car over if you're driving, turn that engine off, then get out your phone and visit themeteor.co.nz for more information and tickets. And do either of you guys know if there's an age rating on this one?
3: I think it's 16 plus.
2: I think I was recommended 14.
3: It might be 14.
0: Because, like, is there any language? Don't give me any examples if there is.
3: I don't think there's any language. I think it just could be a little bit scary to some.
2: I think I get a few scripted curse words.
3: Yeah.
0: Congrats.
2: Pre-approved. I know. I'm peeking.
0: Okay. And I guess the safest thing to go is, like, you know your kid and you've been warned.
3: Yeah.
0: And
2: yeah, pretty much.
0: Yeah, there'll be info on the Meteor website, because they're always very good for, like, content warnings and stuff like that. And so I just want to touch on your guys' roles in the show. And Leif, I want to start with you again, because what was the role you previously played?
2: So the role I previously played was the, I guess,

0: malicious manager.
1: Okay, great.
0: Very small role in that staged reading. It's definitely been adapted and improved, in my opinion.
1: Okay, slow.
0: Yeah. It was a bit of fun. But now I will be playing Asa, one of the main shop workers.
1: Okay, great. How has it been, like, working on a play that you've already done in a different role? Like, do you still have, like, lines from the previous one in your head or blocking from the previous one in your head?
0: Like, a little bit. The other day I actually remembered a scene from the previous script which was entirely written out, and I was just like, where's this scene now? Am I just not on stage when this is happening? It was written out completely, and I had to text Mel, like, do you remember the blah blah blah scene? Mel was like, oh yeah, I remember the blah blah blah scene. I'm glad we got rid of that one.
1: Oh wow.
0: But I thought it was funny.
1: I mean, I'm always interested to ask actors this when I have them in the studio about, like, how long shows stay in their head. Like, lines and blocking and stuff like that. And so, I mean, this is the first time I think I've had someone who was in the original version returned and moved to a different part. So well done. It only took me 267 episodes to find you. So
0: here I am.
1: Yeah, thank you. I've been waiting. And then, Ilaria, who are you playing in this one, mate?
2: I am playing Sophie. She's another one of the main store workers.
1: Okay.
2: And she's just a sweet little optimistic girly who wants the best for everyone around her.
1: I mean, why are you laughing? Because it's super relatable content for you?
2: Oh, yes. It's just so different from last time I did a play. She's so much easier to act.
1: Yeah. And, I mean, I don't know if this is relevant, but I'm going to shoot my shot because you have experience working in retail.
2: Yeah.
1: And so do you think you can pull any of that through into this one?
2: Yeah, I had a friend telling me, I'd been talking about the play a bit, and she goes, I just realised that you work two retail jobs. So I work every day, I work two retail jobs, and you're also doing a play about retail. Are you sick of it yet? And I went, oh, yeah. I'm at work serving customers, and I go, man, I wish I could say what I say in the play to these guys.
1: Yeah. Are you going to have any of your colleagues come and see you in the play?
2: A few of them.
1: Because they might be, like, a bit weird in a positive way for them as well.
2: Yeah, they're like, oh man, our customer service is terrible here.
1: Everyone gets so honest on radio, right? It's bizarre. Okay, and so how long have you guys been, like, working on this show?
2: A while. About four months of rehearsing, because we started rehearsing early with the idea of workshopping and reworking the play as we go through the rehearsals.
1: Mm.
2: So it just gives more time to adapt and change things as we felt need.
1: Okay. And it's a bit mean for me to ask you this off the top of my head, but I'm going to do it anyway because I'm a cheeky radio host. But, like, roughly how sizable is the cast? It's a larger cast than that first rendition, yeah, I imagine.
2: Is it 10 of us?
0: 10, I counted today.
2: Is that including the maintenance team?
0: That is including the maintenance team, yes.
1: Oh, dude, you're really good value. You do my job really well for me. I appreciate it.
2: She knew she was coming on today. She prepared.
1: Yeah.
0: We did everything.
1: We love to see it. Okay, so there's, like, 10 of you in the cast. You've been rehearsing for about 4 months. Like, do you feel almost like a cohort of colleagues at this point?
2: I think on stage we do a little bit. We've kind of got that natural, like, sassiness with each other now.
1: Yeah.
2: It gives a lot of chemistry for stage, which is quite good.
1: Mm.
2: Yeah.
1: Okay, and I guess other people involved in the show, I'm not going to get you to name everyone unless you're feeling up to it, but I do want to shout out to your director, who I've already kind of talked about, but longtime friend of the show, Melanie. And this was a nominated play, I believe, as well, so congratulations, sis. But I am sorry that she was unable to come back for a chat. Nah, it's because it's now, because she's quite a prolific, like, director and writer. And I felt like when she started, she would always come on That's the Ticket, and I'd be like, oh, look who's back, and now she's sending minions. So, like, the growth is impressive, but it's great to see this one kind of growing up, this play.
2: Yeah.
1: As someone who was kind of there in the inaugural audiences. And, Leif, correct me if I'm wrong, but you're not the only returning OG cast member, eh?
0: No, I'm not.
1: Great.
0: We have Finn Maxwell from the original cast.
1: Friend of the show, yep.
0: Reprising his original role from the stage reading.
1: Classic Finn, yep.
0: Yeah.
1: And I think she's one of my sister's colleagues, Claire?
0: Yes, Claire.
1: Yeah,
0: Claire was
1: in
0: the original reading. Yeah.
1: Yeah, Claire is yet to be a friend of the show. I mean, we're still friends. A friend of the show, man. She's yet to come on and be interviewed. But if you're listening, Claire, your time will come, I'm sure, if you keep it up. But it's

0: nice that you've got kind of a mix of oldies and newbies. By oldies and newbies, I mean people who are in the OG reading and people new to it. I'm not being ageist on the podcast. I mean, wouldn't be the first time. No. And is this your first show with Magic Mirror, Ilaria?
1: It is, yeah.
0: Okay.
1: I heard about them. I was doing an interview thing for a school report at the Meteor and they were packing in a show. So I went and had a talk to them and they kind of let me sit in on a rehearsal and I was like, that was cool. So it was a couple of years ago now.
0: Do you know what show they were packing in for?
1: I do not remember.
0: I imagine if it was this.
1: I do not remember. And then I saw Last Thing We Build and I went up and complimented Mel on her music choices. Mm. I was like, that's peak soundtrack for the show. And then I saw the rehearsals and I was like, you know what, I'll give it a go. Sounds interesting. And then here we are.
0: Yeah. I mean, she is good for a soundtrack, actually. No, they're always very, like, thought out, which I kind of appreciate. And so she's your director for this one.
1: Yeah.
0: And she's also the writer.
1: Yeah.
0: So probably very qualified for the job, I would say.
1: Yeah. We aren't actually doing a soundtrack for this one. We've got a very talented pianist, Maddie, who's coming in and improvising music throughout the whole show, which is heaps of fun.
0: Oh, that's very cool.
1: Yeah.
0: Oh, Maddie's a legend as well.
1: He is awesome.
0: Shot Maddie. Yeah, he's a really good dude. Actually, you'll know him from improv, eh?
1: Yeah.
0: Yeah. Are you still doing improv?
1: I am, whenever I have the time for it.
0: Yeah, okay. Yeah. Between the retail jobs and the pretend retail job on stage, we gotta make time. But I do want to circle back to music, because I do have some music to play. And you picked the song, Leif.
2: I did.
0: It's a banger of a track, Hozier track. Why?
2: I am a diehard Hozier fan, first and foremost.
0: Okay.
2: And this, when I was just thinking about the show, because when I'm stressed about things, I make playlists. This was always hitting in my Daylight Savings playlists.
0: Okay.
2: Just yearning, just hopelessness. It's always a good feeling, which touches on some of the darker themes in the play, I would say.
0: Yeah, and I would like to say, as someone who saw the original stage reading of the play, I mean, obviously the script will have changed, and I'm going to ask you guys more questions about that. But, like, it's good in the sense it's kind of like a Kiwi comedy thing where it's got light and dark. Like it, as you said, touches on hopelessness, darkness, literally and emotionally. But it's also got some really crack up moments as well. And last question before I hit play, did you see Hozier last time they were in the country?
2: Oh yeah.
0: Yeah, I was there.
2: Oh my gosh, it was so good.
0: Yeah, Laurie, what are you doing?
1: Oh, I wasn't there and I'm really sad about it.
0: Oh, okay, I thought you were throwing shade and I'm like, just because you've got good chase.
2: No. It's okay, we'll go next time.
1: Please.
0: Yeah.
2: I'll drive you in my car. I'll go.
1: Yes.
0: Okay, promises made on that's the ticket have to happen. You realise.
2: Pinky swearing.
0: I can verify that the pinky swear happened quite aggressively, actually.
2: Sorry, I'm just crazy like that.
0: Okay, let's calm it down and listen to some Hozier. But thanks for bringing this track in.

0: can't tell them what to do and what not to do. You can only let them fly out. You can only care for them if they are deciding to stay with you as a beekeeper. But there's also not really any guarantee that your bee colony will stay where you have your hives, right? They can anytime just fly out and not come back.
1: Yeah. I mean, you can try. I mean, this is what is every beekeeper in Germany, at least, is trying to do to stop them from swarming. So stop them from reproducing, because like when they reproduce, I mean, it's a good thing. But if you cannot stop it, you will lose half of your colony because they will look for another place somewhere. So beekeepers are actually trying to keep this, and they are reproducing themselves. So they are actually splitting colonies, making two colonies out of one, trying not to have to lose half of them. And a very important thing to have, like a good breed, like a good queen, is that we have like areas that are kind of isolated. So actually we have an island which is not so far away from us. It's called the Greifswalder Eule, and there is actually a station where beekeepers can go to send their queens to be mated with drones that are a good breed. So that are, for example, resistant or something. And this is organized by beekeepers that are taking the place for, let's say, 2 months or something. And then afterwards, everything is gone again from the island. So there are no bees anymore. And then maybe another organization of beekeepers is coming with other drones for another mate of another breed.
0: Yeah, that's super interesting. It reminds me a bit on like we do here in my current company. It's like artificial breeding for bull, like bulls are giving their semen for cows to have heat resistant or cold resistant or less CO2, like all sorts of different things to breed the perfect cow. So it's a little bit like that.
1: It's very similar, actually, because it's also, we also have artificial insemination of honeybee queens, for example. So you can usually, a queen, when she's flying out to mate, like a virgin queen, she's mating with 10 to 15 or even more drones. So it's a mixture of different father genes that are coming in. And then it's not so easy to control, but with artificial insemination, you can choose the semen you allow to reproduce with the queen. So that's very similar. But the other thing is like that your cows, they are at this a place and you can keep them there and you can secure that they're not flying out. And this is not possible with the bees.
0: Yeah, exactly. It's so interesting. I'm pretty sure that no one really knew that artificial insemination of bees is actually possible. So that's already a pretty cool topic. But I wanted to come back to the topic of the medication that is currently on the market for the varroa mite. What impact has this medication on the bee? Because you treat usually the beehive. If you spray something, you can't avoid having it on the bee as well. What is the impact?
1: Yeah, that's like some of those chemical ones, it depends if they are like, if they are fat loving or water loving chemicals. Like if they are fat loving, they end up in the pollen, for example. So you have residues in the hive. So you have residues in the hive where the bees are feed on. So they somehow accumulate in the hive. So this can happen. And in the end, it can also end up in the honey. But then it should be more the water solvent one that is ending up in the honey. And this is a problem. And then that the varroa mites can become resistant, which I said already. And then some of the treatments, for example, also those acid treatments, they, if you treat at the wrong time, for example, a very common treatment

0: to use formic acid. And this actually all over the world, it's very common. And if you use formic acid, you need to have an environment temperature that is all right. And also the humidity in the colony should be all right. And that it actually works. So if it's too cold, it will not work at all because it will evaporate in the hive, not as much that it's harming the mite. But if it's too hot, it can also harm the bee. So yeah. If it's like some of those treatments, if you put them in the hive at the wrong time, you can even kill the whole hive because you kill the queen, for example.
1: Oh, yeah.
0: A lot of those treatments are, or many times when you treat with formic acid, you cannot find any brood in the colony, for example. So it's also harming the brood.
1: Yeah. So it's very important to have that knowledge before you start treating and to actually not just do whatever, buy stuff and do it yourself, but actually have an expert helping you out and knowing what you're doing. Yeah.
0: Yes. But there's a kind of a solution coming up because there's many ways you can help your hive against the mite without any chemical treatment. Like you can, like one thing that is very important to know is that the mite depends on the brood of the honeybee. So the honeybee, like the queen is laying her eggs in those cells and then the little larva is hatching out of the egg and is fed by the other nurse bees. And then there is the time when this larva is fully grown and then they actually sealing those cells. And those mites, they come in to those cells just before they are sealing. So they are sealing those cells. And for the normal worker bee, it's like about 12 days they're in this cell. And inside this, actually the reproduction of the mite happens. So without having a honeybee brood, there is no reproduction of those mites. So a brood break, you can do this by caging your queen, for example. So you have to catch the queen, put it in a little cage, in the hive, in those cages, she's still fed by the nurse bees and the other worker bees. So she will survive in this cage, but she's not able to lay eggs. So you have a break where there is no brood in the colony. And this helps already a lot to kill or to reduce the population of your mite in a way that is maybe enough already. And then there's also those male bees, the drones that are produced in spring. And those are also very attractive for the mite to reproduce in those cells because those cells are actually sealed for a little longer time. So actually more mites can reproduce in those cells. And if you remove those cells, it also helps to kill some of those mites.
1: Right.
0: So there are other ways than the chemical one. And those are actually, so it's actually more and more ways you can do this are coming up. And hopefully one day we might be able to not treat with chemicals, but still have a control of those populations.
1: Yeah. And that's probably also where research and all of that and your work is coming to play and is really important for the future as well. What do you think has been, in your opinion, the number one reason why varroa spread worldwide? How did it spread?
0: The biggest problem is the trade in the world. So there is, like, for example, like a swarm of honeybees can settle down on a tree or something, and on this tree it's looking for a place where it can live. And if it's for accident settling in a container that is going to be shipped somewhere, you can ship colonies without knowing to other places. But an even bigger problem is that

0: there's of course also trade with honeybees. So the trade with the honeybees can easily transmit pathogens from one country to the other country. And I think when the varroa mite came from Asia over Europe to the US, it all happened by trade.
1: Yeah.
0: And not only this is happening, also a lot of beekeepers are, they want to harvest as much honey as possible. So they move their bees to places where there's a good honey flow. And so this movement is also taking place. So it's the trade and the movement of beekeepers, of the hives, that is moving pathogens around.
1: Yeah, thank you. You are very international. Your work is really leading you to all kinds of different countries. You're working with a lot of different scientists in all places in the world. And why do you think collaboration internationally with other scientists is so important for the topic of bee health?
0: Yeah, just because, like I just said, it's like the trade is worldwide going on, so we need to work together worldwide. For example, in the moment, in Europe, there is a new mite coming up. So there's another mite from Asia coming, the Trobriculops mite. So it already reached the eastern part of Europe. So it was found in Georgia, and it was found very close to the Ukraine in Russia. And there's a lot of rumors going on that it might be somewhere else already, but those are already confirmed. And we need to work together with those countries that are close by where the mite is already, to warn them and to be able to stop or to limit the spread. Otherwise, we could have those mites in a very short time in all Europe. But if we have the knowledge and if we work together with all those countries, we might be able to stop it.
1: Yeah.
0: And then many other kind of diseases, it's like on some places it's easier to work or to study bees because you can be isolated. So, and for example, when I talked about those islands where they work with resistant bees, for example, there's in any place it can be something special that is of interest. And so it's very important to work with those peoples together and those scientists together. And also there's a lot of scientific publications going on, so you can read all those publications, but it's so important to meet the scientist itself. If you're interested in a topic, it's you can get much more information of the scientist itself than just out of the paper he has written.
1: Yeah, 100% agree. What do you think have you learned from other scientists internationally? And what do you think you could bring to the table to teach them? Do you have any example?
0: Difficult. Like I learned a lot from a lot of different people. I think most important for me is actually to learn to be confident that those things that I'm doing are important and are important to also for bees all over the world, and to discuss this with others is important. So this I learned, and I learned to be open for new ideas also from other scientists. And what can I bring? I'm an expert on the small hive beetle, for example. So many times I was invited to places where this beetle was introduced new. So it was a new emerging disease for them. And so I can tell them what I know about this beetle, for example. So this things like this I can do.
1: Yeah, it's pretty awesome what like sharing knowledge and working together. I'm a big fan of collaboration.

0: collaboration anyways, because I think there's not one person that can know it all. But together we have such a big wealth of knowledge, and then we can actually come up with new ideas, bounce off ideas, and I think have more in the end. Like the result will be just so much better. What has been one of the most interesting places you have been invited to in the world to talk about bees or to work with scientists?
1: I mean, there's so many interesting places, and I'm always interested in seeing something new. And but just recently, actually, the 2024, yeah, in the beginning of 24, I was invited to the island La Réunion, because in 2022 they found a small hive beetle in their country, and so they tried to find an expert to discuss with them and to look at their current situation, to really look at their apiaries, to see what is going on there, and what, in my opinion, would be the best way to deal with this new beetle. And yeah, this was very impressive for me. Like, it was very nice to see this island, which I probably would never have visited without this invitation. Yeah. But yeah, there's many other places. Like, for example, there was the last Apimondia meeting was happening in Santiago de Chile. And this was very nice for me, because I think when you were with me in the lab, we had Constanza from Chile coming to visit us. And so it was a very nice opportunity to see her again. And yeah, so there's always other interesting things in all those places. So yeah.
0: Yeah.
1: But La Réunion, I really enjoyed a lot.
0: Yeah. That's also really interesting. You brought up that conference. It's happening every year, is that correct?
1: It's happening every second year. So it will happen this year, actually, very close by in Copenhagen.
0: Right. Yeah. And that's the other cool thing, right, of international. Everyone comes together. Those conferences are held in different places of the world, different countries, every second year. And all of you as the specialists and experts and scientists come together to discuss those important matters. And as said in the beginning, especially bees, it's really important for all of us, and it does make a difference to us humans as well, as said, for our ecosystem, for the food, for all of those things. And it's so cool to see how really everyone can work together. So that's just another perfect example why it's good to have an open mind, to travel, to see different places. And it's very interesting. And I told you probably before, and I talk about it sometimes, but your travel stories also motivated me to go and live abroad. And I know you weren't the happiest when I told you that you were one of the reasons why I leave you and resign from my job. But it's actually really inspiring to hear those stories and to hear about scientific research and that you did your studies in South Africa, because this is something so inspiring and exciting. And I think it's just making the world like a smaller place, because the more you travel, the smaller the world feels like and the more connected you are with people. So I love that you bring it still together in your job, and you have the opportunity to actually combine your science and traveling in one job. So you pretty much have achieved what you were looking for when you first started studying biology.
1: Yeah, no, somehow it happened like this, yeah. And I'm very happy that it's like this. And those conferences are really, really nice, because like there is like regional ones and then there's international ones. But there is like this community of bee scientists

0: And of course, you make friends with not all of them, but with many of them. And it's so nice to meet them again and again in, on different places in the world, even if it's just for short time, because of course I cannot combine all those travels with holiday or vacation or something. I also have a family which I don't want to leave for too long. So this also changed my life a lot to have like a family. Otherwise, I would probably travel much more. But no, I really enjoy to meet the people again and again. This is really nice.
1: That's the part I enjoy a lot as well. And who knows, maybe one day I work with bees again. I kind of see myself sometimes at least partially being involved again because it's just a really interesting topic. That's for sure. What do you think every individual like you and I, the person next door, or communities could do to help a little bit at least with bee health and helping the bee have a better life?
0: Yeah, I think in general, it's having more interest in nature, like, and because, like I said in the beginning, the biggest problem is that all those habitats of animals are getting smaller and smaller worldwide. So, to fight against maybe the taking over of some special habitats when it's already known that there is an animal that it's has only a limited space already, and then some industry want to take this place, that you can fight against it. This is something. And then fight for environmental health in general. And if you want to do something for bees, it's just like plant some flowers that are helping bees to feed on, and also other pollinators to feed on. And think about if you cut a tree or if you cut your grass, and yeah, just give them some more space.
1: That's such a good advice and also a very good ending of a very interesting episode. And I'm really grateful because my heart is full. I really enjoy talking about the bees because, it's just, as said multiple times now, such an interesting topic. And I'm hoping that people are more aware of it as well and that just in general understand the importance of it. So maybe with this episode, they might be rethinking a few things they do or how they could help possibly. And thank you a lot for your time and to share your knowledge with us today and to bring to light a little bit what's going on in the bee world. So thank you so much, Mark, for being here today.
0: Yeah, thank you very much for having me. It was a pleasure to talk to you. It like it is always. Yeah, thanks a lot.
1: Thank you. And I hope everyone who watches or listens to this can learn something from it today, especially. And I hope I see you next time. Bye.
0: Ciao. Bye.
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0: aha te wā. Ko te whitu karaka I te pō. It's 7 p.m. Today is Tuesday, or in te reo Māori, Rātū. Sometimes you'll hear the word tūre, but that's a transliteration of Tuesday. The correct kupu or word is Rātū. 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

B, Auriga Global, Kia Aura, ladies and gentlemen, boys and girls, dayun sa tulumanon. Welcome to the program. My name is Freemail, and join me in 1 hour of amazing songs from Bisaya artists. And we started off with Si Katsabuan. She's our star for the month, Jackie Chang. Oh, yes, she is Queen J with Baihana. And what have we got here for this hour? Well, we've got Peter, Romulo, Jerica, Mao, and Jay Florence. We've got Alab Asnia, first entry from a band from Cordova, Mactan. And yes, Sing English in the second half of the program. Let's begin also with the Kanta Sabuan, Kinabuhing Musikero, from Rene Tinapay. He is a native of Davao, well studied in Cebu City, and based now in Sydney, Australia. Kinabuhing Musikero.

Yori Global, that's one of the hottest bands in Cebu right now. That's Nomer with Patungo. And here's an emerging band, and their title of the song is almost the same. It's called Patungo Sayo, and this is Pitar.

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0: this expedition in a decent manner.
1: Logistics, haulage, golf, bungalows, spies, canals, cows, hay bales, telegraph, wires, pylon power, farmhouse oak, chimneys, still used, domes, satellites, football pitches, faded flags and lots of dogs, neon cross on top of a block of flats and a church.

Abdullah Ibrahim. That normally was called Manenberg, and it was like became like an anti-apartheid anthem. Of course, Abdullah Ibrahim, born as Adolf Johannes Brandt, and known also as Dolla Brandt, was born in South Africa in Cape Town back in 1934, and he died this month, the 15th of June of this year. He had a long and prolific musical life, and tonight we're going to play a homage to his music, and we're going to do some kind of chronological music. He was a pianist mainly, but he also played the saxophone, the flute, multi-instrumentalist, and of course a composer as well. So we'll give you some a number from back from 1960, and it's called Dollar Moods.

Bueno, amigos, estamos aquí en otra jornada musical. This is another musical journey, and this time we're paying tribute to Abdullah Ibrahim. At this point, really, it was called Dollar Brand, because his surname was Brand, and apparently when he was young in South Africa, he used to get these albums from the States, so this New York jazz, Duke Ellington, Coltrane, etc. So they started to call him Dollar. So end up like Dollar Brand. When he returned to South Africa, he became Abdullah Ibrahim. And we listened, the last one we listened to was called Dollar's Dance. And it was with a Dollar Brand trio with Johnny Gertze in bass and Makaya Nishoko on drums. And previously it was the Jazz Epistle Verse, that was the name of the album, also from 1960. And they were Kipel Mokesti. I don't know about my South African language. Jonas Wanwenga in trombone, which I think we have played some of his fantastic jazz here. Hugh Masakela, of course, that you should know if you love jazz, as some of us do. And trumpet, of course, and Johnny Gertze on brass. And again, Makaya Nitsoko on drums. Very good. We continue with, we'll give you a couple of numbers for an album. I think it was 68. We'll check it out.

Now we give you the last number for tonight, and it's called Memories, for the album called That, Just That, Memories. So with this one we say buenas noches, hasta la próxima, en este homenaje a Abdullah Ibrahim, aquí en Irirangi Faingaroa.

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6: I bring to you a message from our evil robot overlord. He commands you to listen now to Matt and Maria on 46 and 2. Oh, did I say evil? I meant to say quite lovely.
7: Oh, that's, yes, well, if you're listening to the podcast, you wouldn't have heard that. It was about to play the trailer for the show, and I went, no, stop, don't play that. But it started and it faded out, and it sounded a little bit crazy. Anyway, good evening. You're listening to 46 and 2 this Matariki Friday. It is a public holiday in New Zealand. Hope you've enjoyed it. If you have managed to get the day off, if you haven't, I hope it's been okay. Anyway, this show, 46 and 2, brought to you by the wonderful people at Beggs Music Works in Hardy Street, Nelson, coming to you from Founders Park. Now, we've got a plucky young fellow around the place called Tony, and he's been leaving me sweet messages on the computer, but I had to reschedule today because it is the Matariki holiday, so we decided to put New Zealand music all day in. You see, when people aren't doing shows like this on Fresh FM, and so his message got erased. I know he'll hear this. So Tony, I apologise. Anyway, enough about that. Been a bit of a stormy start to the week, obviously, for a lot of New Zealand. Friend of ours, Mikey, said, why don't you play Riders on the Storm? And I thought, that's a jolly good idea. So coming to you from the doors, this is Riders on the Storm.

0: But The Doors on 46 and 2, that was Riders on the Storm. Good evening, Maria.
1: Hi, Maddie. And what makes this song very spooky is the band used real sound effects of rolling thunder and rain to start the track. But I don't know whether you know, Maddie, and you might know this, but the lyrics of that song were inspired by a hitchhiker serial killer named Billy Cook, who in 1950 killed six people while hitchhiking and famously had the words hard and luck tattooed on his fingers. But, there's another fact. That was the last song that Jim Morrison ever recorded with the band The Doors.
0: Wow. I did not know either of those two facts, Maria, so thanks for being the...
1: Fact master.
0: There you go.
1: And that came off of the album, I believe, was it LA Woman? And that all the vocals for that album were recorded in the bathroom to get the raw natural echo for Morrison's voice.
0: Very cool.
1: You heard it here first.
0: Yeah, I do like vocals where you can hear the room for some reason. Not off mic, but enough that, yeah, anyway. Going to play a band now formed in 2001 in Örebro in, where's that? Is that Sweden? I think it is Sweden. Two-piece band, and their page on Wikipedia says, oh yeah, a Swedish two-man stoner rock band with different drummers joining on and off. So there you go. Truck Fighters, good band. I thought I'd kick the second track off with them. Well, not with them. I thought I'd play them as the second track, and I'm kicking that off now. Oh, my goodness. It's been a day off today.
1: It has been a day off. Happy Matariki, Mary.
0: Thanks. I've been on the end of the splitting axe. It's been all right. The reason we played that song, Mike suggested it, but that's because we did have a storm and we lost a tree in our front yard. A big fir tree snapped and took out the power lines and a pole and the internet. And
1: took out everything, didn't it?
0: Everything. Very, very exciting. But anyway, we have had our revenge and it's next year's firewood. It feels a bit sad chopping it up, to be honest. It was a pain of a tree. It blocked out a lot of light, but it was also very cool and it had been around for a while. But anyway, it's met the end of the, No, it hasn't. Next year it will meet the end. Anyway, Truck Fighters, Momentum, 46 and 2. 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

0: What an end.
1: What an end. I thought it had rolled into another song, Matty.
0: No.
1: That's a bit crazy.
0: Momentum by the band Truck Fighters, coming to you on 46 and 2 on Fresh FM.
1: They have been likened to bands like Doza, Fu Manchu and Caius, and maybe you can hear that little Caius influence in there, Matty.
0: Big fuzz.
1: Was it off of their debut album?
0: Yep.
1: Which came out. Well, I don't know when that came out. They formed in 2001, so we're going to say 2001, 2002.
0: Yeah, somewhere early 2000s, I'm pretty sure.
1: This will crack you up, Matt. In 2018, they announced on their Facebook page that we're going on a long, long hiatus. And they might come back stronger than ever. But then a year later, so it wasn't really that long, was it?
0: They're back.
1: And they played an exclusive set at the Psycho Lounge in Las Vegas. And from then on, they have just been a main contender for the Solderman Stockholm Festival called Fuzz Fest, which takes place in November.
0: Cool.
1: Each year. But what I want to say is AllMusic gave that album 3.5 stars out of 500. That's about what I'd give it to. I had to put the headphones on, Matt, to actually appreciate the track.
0: I really enjoyed it. And the distortion, especially in the left channel, felt like the studio speakers were slightly screwed. But it's got that real distortion, sounding like a torn cone or something, which made me think, when I picked that song, I know what other song I'm going to play. from 1964, a song that has the first commercially successful use of intentional guitar distortion.
1: Lay it on us, Matty.
0: And it was caused by the owner of the amplifier cutting it with a razor blade, cutting the cone, making a distorted sound, which they then went on to use. And maybe it changed rock music. There wouldn't be metal without distortion. Wouldn't be a lot of rock without distortion. So anyway, got to thank these guys, the Kinks. Now, this is the mono original version of this classic track, the beginning of commercially successful distortion. Long may it live on. It's the Kinks. You really got me. I'm 46 and 2.

0: Now, the label on the deluxe release of that does say mono. I reckon there's a bit of stereo action going on there. I think the reverb particularly.
1: Do you, Matty, eh?
0: I do, but I know my hearing's a bit bung, so maybe I'm just...
1: just hearing mono anyway.
0: ...shot in one ear and, anyway.
1: Hey, Matty, Dave Davies, singer, songwriter, guitarist of the band, was inspired to write that song one night during his college days, playing with his band, Dave Hunt Band. And he saw a tractor girl on the dance floor and he said, when we finished, I went off to find her, but she was gone and never returned to the club. He says, she really got me going. But he also says in the next breath that its lyrics are described as a love song for street kids.
0: Oh.
1: There you go.
0: Okay. Love song for street kids. Okay, you really got me. The Kinks, 1964. Thanks for those facts, Maria. I'm being educated tonight as well as not so entertained because I know what's coming up and it's like, no, it's great music. I've got to back myself. What a show. Okay. Thanks to Biggs Music Works, we're going to play a bit of Baroness now. I was listening to this album the other night. They got a bit of flack for quite a change in direction on Yellow and Green Baroness, but I'm going to play a track from that now. I think, is this like adamantium? Isn't that the thing that they use with superheroes or something? I don't know. This is cocainium. Simplest sort of thing.
1: Cocainium,
0: isn't it?
1: Okay.

0: Baroness coming to you on 46 and 2 on Fresh FM. Thank you very much for joining us. I like that song. As I said, a bit of a step away from some of the earlier and heavier stuff, you'd have to say. Maria, have you enjoyed the week? You've had the first week of school holidays.
1: I have enjoyed the first week of the school holidays. I did escape on Saturday to Kaikoura with the girls, so that was a bit of fun. We got down there early, well, not early Saturday, mid-Saturday, and had some dinner out, which was quite fun. The All Blacks game was on against the French, so the pub was a little bit rowdy, and you know me.
0: Yeah.
1: So you know who I was rooting for. And then Saturday, we just got up and cruised. Bubbles. Oh, outdoor spa is amazing. And then we had a bit of late brunch and walked into town, did a little bit of shopping, which is really unlike me because I hate shopping. And then we walked a little bit further and had some lunch. And then we walked the beach back to where we were staying. And then we went out to, I think it's called Donegal House,
0: Yeah,
1: which is just north of Kaikoura. And it was built in 1997 to replicate an old Irish pub. And if you're down that way, well, I know that they had flooding. When you're down that way next, do go and check it out. Reasonable price meals, great big meals, a nice place to go. But anyway, so we come home on Monday and we procrastinated about leaving. And in my mind, I was going, oh, I could just have one more night. Anyway, we procrastinated about leaving. We went for a walk down South Bay, which was nice up the hill. And then we stopped

0: seal colony and just a bit of a walk there around the rocks. And then pushed on home and the road closed behind us because poor old Kaikoura was just beaten with heaps of rainfall.
1: Yeah, crazy.
0: The next day, which has, well, I think they cut off both ends, actually, north and south, but I could be making that up, but I think they could be.
1: Yeah, maybe. I think you can't get south. No, I think you can get north again. But
0: you can't get south. But anyway, on the way home, got to, well, I guess we got over the Whangamoas, and I had a message from you, Maddie Sound, that our power was out, as you said before, because of a tree come down and...
1: Crazy.
0: Yeah, so that, I mean, sadly, that we had to have a staycation.
1: Which was all right.
0: Staycation's always great. And do you know what, Maddie, it's always been on my mind for a little while now. I was like, man, I should shout Maddie and I to a staycation. Well, there you are. We had a compulsory one. And we're all up and running again. And this week, God, what is today? Friday, of course, because we're not doing the show. But, yeah, the rest of the week's been a little bit cruisy. So.
1: Nice.
0: Got an op shop day planned tomorrow with my mum and one of my friends and her girls, and baby shower on Sunday.
1: A
0: baby shower, yeah. So a baby shower is where you celebrate the up and coming birth of the baby, and you play silly games and gifts and lunch.
1: Okay, I thought it might have been like when you go outside and there's money falling from the sky.
0: Well, that would be good too.
1: I think that's climate change.
0: Yeah, well, they say money doesn't grow on trees, but no, it hasn't. No, sorry, Matt. No way.
1: Okay.
0: No, it doesn't rain money.
1: It is apparently Bon Scott's birthday today. Bon Scott, born today, singer of the band AC/DC, second singer of AC/DC. Crazy stuff. I think a lot of people think that Bon Scott was the first singer, but no. So anyway, going to play a track from AC/DC now featuring the wonderful Bon Scott. I might go with a track called TNT. Why not?

0: Now, I've just done a bit of looking and saw that it's listed his birthday as the 9th, which was yesterday. Maybe that's the 9th and I don't know. Maybe I was put wrong, Millsy. Anyway, for Bon Scott, whose birthday's somewhere around now, TNT, ACDC. Did you manage to work your way through that one, Maria?
1: I just had to just turn the sound off from entering
0: Wow.
1: my mind because I'm not the
0: Wow.
1: biggest AC/DC fan. I admire where they've gone and who they've been and that people love them, but they're really not my cup of tea.
0: Fair enough. Fair enough.
1: Oh, sorry, everybody that loves them to death.
0: There will be a few. There
1: I'm
0: will be
1: sure
0: a
1: there will
0: few
1: be
0: out
1: a
0: there.
1: few. I can hear it now. It was like the All Black French game, yeah. Ooh.
0: Ooh.
1: Yeah.
0: Okay. Going to play a track now from a band that formed in 2013. I don't know if you know these guys, Maria. They're called King Buffalo. Decided to go with them for a long song this evening. It is time for the long song. And because of the storminess, we started with Riders on the Storm. I decided to go with these guys for the long song because it's called Eye of the Storm. Huh? See what I did there?
1: I do see what you did there. Very clever.
0: It's from the album Longing to Be the Mountain. This is Eye of the Storm by King Buffalo coming to you on 46 and 2 on Fresh FM, broadcasting out of Founders Heritage Park. Can be also heard on Free FM and Radio Southland. Whew, but here we go. Anything else you want to add?
1: And podcasts can be found through freshfm.co.nz. Anyway, hit us with that long song. Ready?

0: I like that song. That was the long song for the evening by King Buffalo, Eye of the Storm. Did you enjoy that, Maria?
1: Nice meeting.
0: Yeah, had a bit of a toolish sort of groovy build thing there for a while. Psychedelic, stonery, I think they class themselves as desert heavy blues. Heavy blues rock, formed 2013 in Rochester, New York, America. This is 46 and 2. Thank you for joining us this evening. You can get previous editions of this show through the Fresh FM website, freshfm.co.nz. Lots of episodes there for you to listen to in your own time if you kind of like what we're doing. If you don't really like what we're doing but you like Maria, well, she does a show called Trinket Box, which you can get on there as well. Trinket Box, T-R-I, Trinket, just in case I'm sounding like I'm saying something else. All right. Time for a bit of Kiwi music now. Going to go with a band called Alien Weaponry, New Zealand groove sort of thrash metal band.
1: It is, Matty. What I was just going to say to you, it just took me a little minute because I just couldn't think of them, which was really annoying. But that last track that you played kind of also reminded me a little bit of Pull Down the Sun, how they go into that tinkery type thing.
0: Yeah.
1: Anyway, yes.
0: Yeah, definitely.
1: And hear that. Also a Kiwi band, yes.
0: I hear that. And I do love me some Pull Down the Sun, favourite Kiwi band. But these guys are up there as well. I might go with a track called Te Ara from the album called Two. Came out 2018, New Zealand's Alien Weaponry. You ready for this, Maria?
1: I sure am.
0: Okay, here we go.

0: It's the official tapes. Grateful Dead radio program where we get into the official releases from the Grateful Dead's vault. And they gave us that official release, just that snippet of 6/28/1985, Hershey Park Stadium, Hershey, Pennsylvania. They gave that to us on 30 Days of Dead 2014. Every year in the month of November, the Grateful Dead offer up 30 Days of Dead, a digital download every day for the month of November. And going back to 2014 with that in the second set jam, estimated profit going into Terrapin Station. The band continues on with Drum Space into I Need a Miracle, into Morning Dew, into Throwing Stones, closing out the second set with Not Fade Away, and then coming back with an encore of Day Job. Now, just before Estimated Terrapin, they performed just like Tom Thumb's Blues. That was the first performance in set two. And then they also, a part of that show, final performance of I Ain't Superstitious as well. Something that was kind of cool, another rare treat of that show. The show also featured a rare three Jerry songs in a row sequence with a Bird Song going into Comes a Time into Deal. I find that all on 6/28/1985. And that is one of the shows that's going to be included in a box set of that is going to be coming out. Summer Magic 1985. You're going to be able to get that Pennsylvania show 6/28/85. And that is going to be on a 20-CD box set that celebrates the band's 20th anniversary tour. Seven previously unreleased 1985 shows in this last hour of the official tapes. We've been kind of going back to that era, going back and highlighting some of the venues that is going to be highlighted or that's going to be featured on this box set. And then also some 85 shows and other connections to Summer Magic 1985, which is going to be released in September. This is the official.
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1: Hello and welcome to the program. Thanks for joining us and I hope our discussion will be of some benefit to you. We're discussing an ancient commentary by Namkar Pel titled Mind Training Like the Rays of the Sun. And when I say commentary, I mean it literally. In this text, the author is commenting on another text titled The 7 Points of Mind Training. We've come to the section on the commitments of mind training, which the original 7 Points text gives variously in verse and as maxims. And as I said last time, in the translation there doesn't seem to be much difference, but we're not going to let that bother us here. The verse that we got to last time was train consistently to deal with difficult situations. And if you were with us, you will remember that Namkar Pel lists 5 particularly different situations we have to watch out for. First involves getting angry with people karmically very close to us, like parents, spiritual teacher, one's abbot and so on. He says that losing our temper with them is extremely serious. Then we also have to be careful with those with whom we live, particularly members of the family, because we are in their face all the time, as they are in ours, so it's easy for us to rub each other up the wrong way. Thirdly, Namkar Pel writes, we must also be very mindful around people we regard as our rivals, because even when a small bad situation happens to them, we might feel some happiness or satisfaction. The next point concerns those who accuse us of doing something we've not done. Here, Namkar Pel claims that if we're always finding someone else to blame, we will strengthen the hatred in our hearts and whatever compassion we have will dry up. And then lastly, it comes to the people we dislike, even though they may have not done anything to us. They're easy to get angry with or to criticize. So those are the 5 difficult situations, and you might have realized that they all involve other people. Namkar Pel doesn't make a point about situations involving inanimate objects because it's foolish to be angry with something that has no mind to act in one way or the other.

the other. So the difficult situations all involve other beings, and particularly those we have some kind of close connection with, either positive or negative. Last time we looked a little bit at the first situation, getting upset with parents and so on, and ended the program with a personal account of Michael Sosnowski, who learned to overcome his hatred of his parents through a process of forgiveness. He personally found, and here I quote, anger and hatred mainly affect the person holding them, because they are the one who destroys their life and relationship because of it. You don't forgive for others' sake, you forgive for your own. When I realized this, I started on the long journey that is forgiveness. I wish I could say it's like the movies, but it isn't, at least not in my experience. I have found that forgiveness takes continual effort over weeks, sometimes months. It is something you have to consciously time your anger arises. Your anger and hatred fade away over time as you consciously reframe your thoughts and feelings to ones of forgiveness. So, and what did the Buddha say? Anger is like holding a burning coal in your hand, intending to throw it at your enemy. It won't harm your enemy as much as it burns you. Sosnowski was able to work through his issues himself and come to a much more balanced relationship with his parents. But do all of us have the ability to do that? Perhaps if we understand the long-term effects of holding grudges against our parents, we will be pushed to make efforts to try a little forgiveness and understanding. After all, as we said last week, our conditioning as Westerners does not emphasize the importance of the kindness of the parents as the Buddha and his society so obviously did. And although it's changing, filial gratitude and obedience is still often seen as extremely important in countries of the East, even to the point that a child does not question what a parent dictates, even if the child finds it highly uncomfortable. Perhaps as Westerners, we've moved too much in the opposite direction and can move back a bit for more healthy and harmonious relationships with our parents. The Buddha said anger and ingratitude towards one's parents leads to very serious repercussions in both this and coming lives. But now let's take a look at some of the modern research on sitting on anger against our parents. On the website www.greatergood.barclay.edu, there's an article titled The Cost of Blaming Parents by Dr. Joshua Coleman, who's co-chair of the Council on Contemporary Families and a psychologist with a private practice in the San Francisco Bay Area, Carolyn Pape Cowan, adjunct professor of psychology emerita at the University of California, Berkeley, and Philip A. Cohen, professor of psychology emeritus at the same university. But before we go into that, let's take a moment to set our motivation as usual. If you were with us for the last program, remember what we said about motivation, and let's all try to set the best motivation possible. The intention to make this program a cause to attain enlightenment for the benefit of all living beings. Failing that, at least your own liberation and enlightenment. Thank you. Now back to the cost of blaming parents. The authors open the article with a visit to Sigmund Freud. They write, at the close of the 19th century, Freud theorized that, like the mythical Greek king of Thebes, a child unconsciously wants to kill off his father so that he can have sex with his mother. He believed one of the main functions of psychoanalysis was to bring anger towards the parent into conscious awareness, and that this would free the client from symptoms. Today, only a minority of psychotherapists still believe in the centrality of the Oedipus complex, or its female version, Electra, the mythological woman made famous by Sophocles and Euripides for plotting revenge against her mother. Yet a focus on anger towards one's parents is still at the heart of many insight-oriented psychotherapies. As psychologists and researchers, we think the emphasis on supporting ongoing anger and blame of parents is a problem in today's psychotherapy and in the culture at large. Validating feelings and perceptions can be a helpful, even necessary, early step in healing from a difficult childhood. Learning how to shift from self-blame to rightful anger at our parents can be a useful second step.

what concerns us, based on the research on attachment in families' relationships as it spans several generations, is how stopping at the second step may worsen the relationship with a parent and harm the long-term best interests of the individual and the extended family. We believe that a new therapeutic frame to respond to adult children's anger at their parents may be more beneficial in the long run to the adult child, the parent, and the grandchildren. The same new frame is needed for those of us, clients or not, who hold firmly to the notion that parents are to blame for many psychological difficulties. Our goal here is to describe some discoveries from attachment theory that may help therapists, clients, and others understand why it may be helpful to get beyond anger at your parents. We are not suggesting the currently popular strategies of let it go and move on or forgiveness, however useful they can be. Rather, we argue for the value of arriving at a fuller understanding of why our parents behaved as they did, so that we can avoid becoming trapped in old patterns and repeating hurtful relationship patterns in the next generation. One of the biggest dangers of carrying chronic feelings of anger towards a parent lies not simply in what it does to the relationship between us and our parents, but how it might affect our relationships with an intimate partner or our own children. Our own and other studies support the theories of John Bowlby, who argued that infants or young children who never felt securely attached to one or both parents can carry deep-seated insecurities into adulthood about whether they deserve to be loved or nurtured. This insecurity can have a profound impact on that person's ability to love and parent. In other words, the opportunity to be securely attached as a child affects not only that child's feeling of security and well-being, but his or her ability later in life to foster a secure attachment in his or her child. In our longitudinal family studies, we looked at parents' attachment stories and then at how teachers described their children's behavior at school. We found that children with parents whose relationship could be characterized as insecure in relation to their parents, the grandparents, were more likely to be angry and aggressive with peers, or shy, withdrawn, anxious, or depressed, or both angry and anxious. They were also less likely to do well academically. How does this happen? Our research demonstrates that an insecure attachment seems to result in children, and later adults, having difficulty controlling or modulating their emotions, knowing how to soothe themselves when distressed, or feeling relaxed and trusting with others, and this in turn was reflected in what we saw in their relationships with their partners and children. Parents were often unable to see their own contributions to distress and conflict in their key relationships. In all likelihood, these difficulties emerge from not having had a nurturing parent, not feeling lovable, and not learning how to accept or nurture themselves. When the client becomes conscious of this dynamic, it is natural to feel angry with a parent. But how do we move from anger, self-blame, and an insecure model of close relationships to a more tolerant, compassionate view of our upbringing? That is, how can we achieve a more hopeful model of what we can expect to work towards in our close relationships? And why should anyone bother? It's common for a therapist to support or encourage an adult's anger at his or her parents for their behavior in the past, based on the idea that getting in touch with and expressing the anger will help the client move away from self-blame and towards better mental health. However, the client's relationship with the therapist may be more disempowering than empowering over time, if the therapist continues to support the idea that the client has to aggressively fight back against the reality or the memory, if the parent is no longer alive, of a formidable father or mother, rather than to see the parent as someone with his or her own fragilities, insecurities, and longings. This is important to consider, because when adults hold on to negative feelings about early relationships, it can reinforce their self-view as a victim and leave them unable to take action to establish intimate relationships that are satisfying, trusting, or at least not harmful. Without some prodding, a client could also conclude that avoidance

rather than a repair of a relationship with a parent is the only choice. While ending a relationship with a parent may sometimes be the healthiest decision, it isn't always. In stopping at supporting a client's anger at a parent, some therapists may foreclose the possibility that the parent might still be able to provide some of what the adult child longs for and needs, even if it plays out more in the grandchild-grandparent relationship. Although many writers who talk about attachment write as if the model is formed early and stamped in as a template forever, the data doesn't support this. Models of attachment can change over time as more nurturing or satisfying relationship experiences nudge us towards a feeling of increased ease, trust, and confidence about developing satisfying intimate relationships, what some call earned security. This may happen when a romantic partner's style shows how a more accepting stance can feel nurturing, or when a more responsive relationship with a caring adult, therapist, mentor, teacher, or friend reveals that it is possible to find more caring, supportive, and satisfying close relationships. In general, we can't forgive our parents until we have some clarity that we didn't deserve their mistreatment. It is equally important to realize that in the world of the family, traumas often beget traumas. Most parents who mistreat their children were likely also mistreated. In order to break this sad cycle, a goal might be to see one's parents not only as neglectful or hostile, but as ill-equipped to create the kind of family environment that fosters confidence and secure attachments. The notion that parents did the best they could may seem negating for those who already feel impoverished and undeserving. But moving towards that perspective, rather than holding on to long-term or newly found anger, has three potentially productive outcomes. First, some adults can successfully establish a more satisfying relationship with their parents, in-laws, or extended family members, rather than having to remove themselves from any relationships with their extended family. Second, for some adults, this stance can lead to setting reasonable limits for a relationship with a parent who continues to be abusive, instead of continuing to carry ongoing feelings of anger that infect other aspects of life. Third, gaining a more differentiated view of why parents behaved as they did can help us avoid repeating the cycle of insecure attachments with our partners and children. In turn, this may foster the possibility of our parents and children developing a relationship across the generations as we form new families of our own, thus offering our children relationships in their extended family. It takes psychological effort to go from anger to understanding and to nurture the insight that what feels intentional isn't always so. This is true whether or not one is receiving help from a professional. It also demands developing more immunity to a parent's perceptions and behaviors, a process that signifies growth and makes us more resilient both in our family relationships and in confronting life's challenges. Developing compassion for parents, intimate partners, and friends is useful, not only because it makes us more compassionate people, but because it allows us to see others' frailties, to recognize sometimes bungled attempts to care for us, and eventually to love more fully and be more open to being loved by others. While many people find that this is one of the hardest tasks to accomplish, with or without professional help, some are lucky enough to discover that it is freeing in ways they hadn't imagined, and that the world seems a more welcoming place in which to live and love. And that seems to corroborate the Buddha's message that understanding, loving kindness, and compassion are amongst the best healers we have. Included in the article is a sidebar with some points on how to achieve the understanding that leads to greater compassion. The authors say that through therapy or other intimate experiences, a shift from an insecure to a secure attachment model is more likely to happen when we can, 1, work towards accepting the reality of having been denied important attachment experiences by parents or other caregivers. 2, mourn that in all likelihood we will not be nurtured by our parents in the ways we had hoped. 3, develop insight into how we developed self-limiting beliefs

as a way to stay close to a parent, however painful or problematic that attachment has been. 4. Shift over time from a position of feeling victimized by a parent to seeing that the parent's inability to provide more nurturance probably resulted from the parent's own early deprivation, rather than from an unwillingness, selfishness, or desire to see her suffer. 5. Accept that because of important experiences and disappointments with a caregiver, we may experience a lifelong vulnerability to emotional triggers around rejection, devaluation, or neglect, with an understanding that we can reduce our sensitivity over time, even if it never goes away completely. And 6, evaluate whether a new relationship with a parent is possible. So that's the cost of blaming parents. And now let's visit a Buddhist meditator's view of how to reconcile with one's parents. See if you can find the similarities with what the authors of this article have described. The following story comes from the teachings of one of my favorite teachers, Thich Nhat Hanh. It can be found on plumvillage.org and is a transcription of a teaching by the great master on how suffering can teach us. In the teaching, he talks about how easy it is for a father to damage a child through ignorance. He talks about a question and answer session in which a friend had asked him about expressing emotions, particularly anger. This is what Thich Nhat Hanh says. The friend who asked me that question began by saying that if he tries to be calm, his child continues to be nervous, but if he begins to shout, then his child gets quiet and calm. I did not have the chance to address his question, this approach. I only told him, well, you shout and then your little boy gets calm and doesn't disturb you anymore, and you believe that it works. But if you look deeply into it, maybe it would not work in the future, because by shouting like that, your child might get an internal formation, a wound within himself. And later on, maybe communication between you and him will become difficult. So we cannot say that it works. It may work for one moment, but it may cause damage in the future. Thich Nhat Hanh continues, I said that when you shout, your shouting may come from love or might come from irritation. There is a difference. When you shout with irritation in you, that will create some negative things in you and also in your child. You have to measure the consequence of that. You cannot say that because you shout like that, he accepts to become calm for a moment and you think it's a good way to proceed. There are many cases where a son or daughter cannot communicate to a father. Communication is just impossible because maybe the father has been using his authority a little bit too much. The father has to learn how to deal with the little boy or the little girl as a friend. He needs to practice forbearance, patience. He needs to practice loving kindness, even with his little boy or little girl. He needs to learn how to manage his irritation, his anger. A lot of tragedy has resulted from the way fathers and mothers deal with their children. When there's a fight between parents and children, the losers are very often the children because the children don't have the right to respond to their parents the way their parents do. They cannot use the same kind of language or reaction. Because they're at the mercy of their parents, financially and in every aspect, they have to depend on their parents. That is why when their parents express their anger, the children have to receive the violence and they have no means to get it out, to express it, to transform it. If the parents don't know how to transform their violence, then the children will not know how to transform theirs either, because they have not learnt anything from their parents. When children have become victims of the violence brought on them by parents, they suffer and they don't know what to do. That violence within them becomes a poison that continues to kill them. If these young people try to kill themselves, it's mostly because they want to retaliate against their parents. By killing themselves, they want to send a message to their parents. You know, I'm killing myself because of you. You made me suffer so much, and this is the fruit of your behavior, your way of dealing with me. So when a young man or young woman commits suicide, there's always that kind of message directed to parents or society or someone else, because the violence in him or her has no way to be transformed. Thich Nhat Hanh also talks about a young man who came to a retreat in which one said,

involved writing a letter to one's parents. He says, there was a young man who came to the Upper Hamlet, I think about 8 or 10 years ago, who was given that kind of practice because he hated his father. He could not bear the thought of thinking and writing a letter to his father. At that time, all the monks and nuns and lay people received the assignment of writing a letter, a love letter, to his or her father or mother. For him, to write a letter to his mummy might be possible, but not to his daddy. Although his daddy already had passed away, he still could not reconcile with him. He just could not think of his father. He considered his father as the main source of his suffering. There are many men and women like that around us. Now, instead of trying to coerce the letter out of the young man, Thich Nhat Hanh gave him the exercise of thinking of his father as a 5-year-old boy, with this mantra on the breath. Breathing in, I see my father as a 5-year-old boy. Breathing out, I smile to that 5-year-old boy that my father was. Thich Nhat Hanh goes on to say, maybe you have not had a chance to see your father as a little boy, but before he became an adult, he was a little boy, very fragile, very vulnerable also. Suddenly, that fragile image of your father comes to you and you see that he's no different from you. He was also as vulnerable as you, as fragile as you. He may be a victim of your grandpa. Every time his father shouted at him, every time his father looked at him with a stern look, he got a wound in his heart, just like you. He didn't know how to transform that, so he was repeating the same kind of thing with you. That's what we call the wheel of samsara, the vicious circle transmitted from father to son, from son to grandson. The violence we received, we don't know how to transform. And even if we hate our father, if we promised ourselves that when we grow up we will do entirely differently from our father, we will repeat the same. We will do exactly the way our father has done to us. That is the wheel of samsara. I've seen many young men who are very determined that they will do the opposite of their father. But when they grow up, get married and have children, they do exactly the same. The whole habit energy, the transmission, the samsara. So if you're touched by the Dharma, you have an instrument to cut through the wheel of samsara. You end the samsara and you will not transmit that violence to the next generation. Thich Nhat Hanh says that breathing meditation on the father like that is looking deeply and allowing the nectar of compassion to be born in one's heart. One can understand and even sympathize with the father. He goes on, fathers always have the tendency to love and make their children happy. That tendency is deep, it is natural. But because they have not learned the way to love properly, the way to handle their violence and anger, they have not been able to express their true love, and they have inflicted a lot of suffering on their children. We cannot say that there is no love in them. We can only say that the love in them has no way to be expressed. If we can begin to understand this, our heart will begin to open, and suddenly we can breathe and we can survive, because a drop of nectar of compassion is already born in our heart. We no longer want to blame, because we've touched his or her suffering. We know that he does not need punishment, he needs help. During his lifetime, no one has been able to help him to transform his violence and his anger. He's not had a teacher, a Dharma brother or sister. And if I had not had a teacher, a brother or sister in the Dharma, I would have done like him, you see. So no blaming is possible now. Only compassion is the answer. So suddenly, you're on your cushion and you feel that you can breathe, you can survive, and you can continue to practice. Breathing in, I see my father as a suffering child. Breathing out, I embrace my father with my compassionate smile. This is very healing, very nourishing. The young man placed on his table a picture of his father. He'd asked for a picture of his father to be sent from America, and he placed that on his desk. Every time he went out of his room, he stopped by the door, looked into his father's eyes, and began to breathe in and out and visualize his father as a little boy. Every time he went into his room, he turned on the light on the table, looked at that picture, and practiced breathing in and out. A few weeks later, he was able to sit down and write a letter, the assignment.
We call it a love letter.

first love letter, and he succeeded in writing the letter. Writing a letter like that untied a lot of bondage in him because of the nectar of compassion that had been born in his heart. Your heart suddenly expands. There's now a lot of space, and you can bear the injustice quite easily because you have an amount of understanding, of compassion, that can digest, that can transform. And with that, our time is now up and we must say farewell. Have a wonderful week, and as you go, please dedicate our time together to gaining enlightenment for the benefit of all beings. May the blessings of the Triple Gem be with you always. Thanks, and goodbye.

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Composed between 1936 and 1938, Howells wrote Hymnus Paradisi after the sudden death of his 9-year-old son Michael from polio in 1935. Deliberately eschewing the texts of the traditional Requiem, the work is focused on the concept of Lux Aeterna, or eternal light. Eternal rest give to them, O Lord, and let perpetual light shine upon them. As Howells wrote, light indeed touches all but one of the 6 movements. Meditation on loss, remembrance and hope, he described it as a personal, almost secret document, one that he hid away for 12 years. With encouragement from his friend, the composer Ralph Vaughan Williams, he eventually took it from its hiding place, and 15 years after Michael's death, Hymnus Paradisi was heard for the first time at Gloucester Cathedral. Conducted by Howells himself, it was met with immediate and overwhelming critical acclaim. Next week, it's part 8 of New Adventures in Music, and the featured work is the Tenebrae Choir performing Cycle of Peace, a large-scale choral work by Jessica Ulusoy Horsley. Until then, from a 1970 recording, this is soprano Heather Harper, tenor Robert Teer, the Bach Choir, and the New Philharmonic Orchestra, with a work that I can only describe as epic, luminous, and transcendent.

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0: Welcome to Certain Sound on OAR FM. I'm Mrs. Scrub, and I'm here with my first and current husband, Mr. Scrub. We're here to play some awesome tunes from Aotearoa, New Zealand for you. Our marriage survived our first show, so we're back for more. How are you doing, Mr. Scrub, and what have we got planned for today?
1: I'm doing very well, thank you, Mrs. Scrub. Today, our theme is called Punk It Up. And we're really looking at a bunch of really amazing New Zealand tunes from around 1978 to 1982 period. And many of these come from the North Island. And so they're pretty short and they're pretty fast, so we're going to try and get through a ton of them. That's all I've got to say on it.
0: Okay, cool. Let's get this show started then. It's dedicated to the past, present and future punks, some of whom, like me, resorted to making paperclip chains to hang from your school uniform to demonstrate your punk cred. First up, we've got the Tearaways with Never Been to Borstal. But I've never stopped trying.

Tim Hutt. Out at Box Point, my Dolce came with the right name. It's easy to score a joint. We go out skinny dipping at least once or twice. A lot of parties and a lot of weirdos and slappers. Paradise.

Or have they? So that's Vivid Militia with Let's Go to Australia. Not a new idea, it seems. Yeah, that was an Auckland band, around for a very short time. One interesting note is that David Wood, who later became the bass player in Straitjacket Fits and some other bands, was in Vivid Militia. And before that, we heard from the Tearaways with the stonking classic Never Been to Borstal. And that came out in about 1978, I think. One thing I also wanted to quickly mention is that a lot of these singles are quite hard to get, although some have been reissued recently on their own records. But you can find them across a number of different compilations, AK-79, Class of 81, and The Bigger Than the Both of Us. And they are all essential listening. All right, so next we have...

And that was The Scavengers with True Love. It's just you and me, isn't it, Mr. Scrub? Before that, we had I'm Normal, The Killjoys. And next up, we're moving from Auckland down to Dunedin with Toy Love, Bride of Frankenstein.

0: fantasize. I was a born fantasize. Well, Steve, we're around, we're going along. It's nothing quite like just a tool of the doll instead.
1: Fall Down the Shades is a great lost classic that got recorded about 3 years after it should have been. It was a sort of, in a way, the enemy's finest hour. When the first gig, it was 5 verses long. By the time we got to record it, it was 2 verses long and about 4 times as fast.

But a song that in my household caused my father a lot of consternation, that as a 14-year-old I was singing it at the top of my lungs so the whole neighbourhood could hear. He asked my mother to speak to me about the lyrics. He was deeply concerned. Anyhow, before that we had Pull Down the Shades, The Enemy. There was a wee clip there with Chris Knox speaking about that song as well. Very cool. Right now we have got the Suburban Reptiles with Saturday Night Stay at Home.

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3: 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I'm your host, Gary Farrow. Thanks very much for joining me. Coming up in the show today, we've got heaps of great songs from the Free Breakfast playlist, including ones from The Violent Femmes, Courtney Barnett, Split Enz, Lou Reed, Stan Walker, and more. And also we'll have some tracks from the Free FM feature album of the week, which is by Snail Mail, and it's called Ricochet. It was released in March this year by Matador Records. Ricochet is the third studio album by the American indie rock musician known as Snail Mail. We'll hear songs from that in the 7, 8 and 9 o'clock hours. Also at 8 and 9 o'clock, you'll hear the Navarra Gig Guide, RNZ News and weather updates. And now it's time for our first look at the weather for today.
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3: We're currently at 2 degrees at the moment and thankfully this is the coldest it's going to be today. It's also going to get down to 2 degrees overnight tonight. We'll be reaching a high of 14 degrees. Rainy conditions are expected around 12 p.m. today. Wind gusts are up to 8 kilometres an hour. Looking quickly to the next few days, it looks like it's a strong likelihood of rain for the whole rest of the week. On Thursday, we'll have a high of 12 and a low of 7. Friday, a high of 14 and a low of 7. Saturday, a high of 12 and a low of 6. And Sunday, we'll have a high of 11 and a low of 3 degrees. You are on the Free Breakfast. Here is Claire Audience with Watching Me Fall. Good morning.

you answer is an answer that I don't want to hear. I've got nothing else to say, lest your words lead me all astray. Face the wind, look in the sun. I've got no energy to run.

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0: That song is Nowhere by Snail Mail from the Free FM feature album of the week, Ricochet, released this year. Snail Mail is the indie rock solo project of Lindsay Erin Jordan, an American guitarist and singer-songwriter. Originally from Ellicott City, Maryland, Jordan first performed as Snail Mail live in 2015 at the age of 15 and attracted attention with her extended play record Habit in 2016. After signing with Matador Records, Snail Mail released her debut studio album Lush in 2018 to critical acclaim. Then in 2021, Snail Mail followed up with her second studio album, Valentine. Her third studio album, Ricochet, which is this week's feature album of the week, was released this year, specifically on the 27th of March. We'll have more tracks from that in the 8 and 9 o'clock hours. You're on The Free Breakfast. It's 11 minutes to 8.
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0: And now, what's going down at Hamilton's coolest live music scene, Navara Lounge?
1: Hi, it's Ivan Navara Lounge here. Welcome to week starting Monday, the 20th of July. We actually have a gig on Tuesday, the 21st. We had a sold-out comedy show last Saturday, so the Singing Hobbit is going to be doing another comedy show on Tuesday, the 21st, kicking off at 7 p.m. Wednesday, we just about have a full board for our weekly open mic night, the Navara Lounge Entertainment Club. Message the Facebook page if you want to book yourself up to a 15-minute spot. Thursday, DJ Goldfinger laying down all his beautiful tunes that he loves to lay down. Come and chill out on the couches or have a wee boogie into the side. Friday, it's a blues and rock and roll Friday night featuring Go-Go Johnny, Defects and the Hamilton Blues Workshop Bands. 8 p.m. start. We're having another open mic night on Saturday the 25th. So do message the Facebook page, book yourself up to a 15-minute spot and have a great week.
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2: He aha te wā. 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

0: At 8, kia ora, good morning. I'm Nicola Wright. Defence is running 18 months behind on upgrading a major fuel depot at Ohakia Air Base that's crucial to national reserves and for use during natural disasters. It refuses to say what sort of fuel reserves it has, citing security concerns. Phil Pennington reports.
1: The fuel depot upgrade has hit delays and cost rises at a time when global fuel supplies are disrupted by the Iran war. At Ohakia, near Bulls, the depot became so run down that by 2023 it posed significant risks. It acts as a fueling hub for civil defence emergencies. The $70 million plus upgrade was meant to finish last October, but reports show design and cost control problems. Defence says it should be ready early next year. The Defence Minister, Chris Pink, says it is an operational matter.
0: An Auckland-based GP network says waiting times for a doctor's appointment have dropped and more practices are open to new patients. A survey of ProCare's nearly 150 practices finds 91% were open to new enrolments in March this year, up from 83% last year. Ira Lee reports.
2: ProCare Chief Executive Bindi Norwell says the increasing use in telehealth is behind some of the improvement, alongside GPs now sharing their workload with other health professionals. She says more practices are now able to offer same-day appointments, in person or online. But Ms Norwell says patients still face barriers to accessing primary care, including cost and how far they have to travel to see a doctor. Health New Zealand estimates 89,000 Aucklanders are not enrolled in a practice.
0: A patient advocate says the number of people who could benefit from drugs Pharmac can't fund could increase fourfold in the next 2 years. There are currently more than 100 medications on Pharmac's options for investment list, which it would fund if its budget allowed. Malcolm Mulholland from Patient Voice Aotearoa says more drugs will be added to the list, requiring more funding. Pharmac Minister David Seymour agrees and says he will be campaigning for a funding increase. The Attorney General says a proposed no body, no parole law would breach the right to be free from arbitrary detention. The bill, sponsored by National MP Tom Rutherford, would deny parole to murderers who refuse to say where their victims' remains are. But in his report on the bill, the Attorney General Chris Bishop says it is inconsistent with the Bill of Rights Act.
3: It could potentially result in detention beyond what is necessary. That's a line ball call in my role as attorney. It is an unjustified breach of the Bill of Rights, but there may be ways that the Select Committee can ameliorate the bill.
0: In his report, Chris Bishop says once a minimum sentence is completed, any further imprisonment should be justified by a risk to the public rather than as a punishment. Documents show the government flip-flopped on whether the new curriculum should acknowledge the Treaty of Waitangi. Education Minister Erica Stanford initially signed off on design principles for the curriculum rewrite that included the treaty. But 11 days later, in April 2024, she approved a slightly different set of principles that made no mention of it. Just over a month after that, Cabinet approved a document that included the treaty. Last year, teachers said there were noticeably fewer Māori words and treaty references in curriculum drafts. Police are introducing new jobs and technology to improve how they handle requests for information. The Ombudsman has found police unreasonably extended an OIA response to RNZ from mid-May to the end of July. It was about a search and rescue operation. The Ombudsman, John Allen, says police told him they've set up a standalone unit to handle information requests with new roles. Concern is growing for dozens of people missing at sea in Papua New Guinea's islands region. Bad weather's hampered the search for 27 people, including 11 children, who were on two boats that went missing on Saturday. Two of the group reportedly made it ashore, and one boat has been located, upturned. Close to 3,000 workers at the Ministry of Business, Innovation and Employment are going on strike for an hour this morning. The Public Service Association Secretary, Fleur Fitzsimons, says the current pay offer doesn't keep pace with inflation, and ministry staff feel undervalued and disrespected. The new Hooker Valley Suspension Bridge at Mount Cook will reopen next Tuesday. The popular Hooker Valley track has been partly closed since last year when riverbank erosion closed the bridge. At 189 metres, it's the longest suspension bridge in the country. Doc says the opening of the new bridge will be a special moment, and crews battled 100 kilometre per hour winds and multiple unseasonal snowfalls to make it happen. The project cost 4

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1: 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Now for today's Waikato weather forecast.
2: Atamaria, it's 5 minutes past eight. We're now at 3 degrees, going to be reaching a high of 14 degrees today, and then the low overnight will be 2. Rainy conditions are expected around 12 p.m. today, pretty much cloudy until then. Wind gusts are up to 8 kilometres an hour. Looking to the next few days, Thursday will have a significant chance of rain, a high of 12 and a low of 4. Friday, almost certainly rain, a high of 14 and a low of 7. Saturday, very strong chance of rain, a high of 12 and a low of 6. And Sunday will have an 80% chance of rain with a high of 11 and a low of 3 degrees. 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Let's start off this hour with Split Enz, I Got You.

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0: 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And now we present past global events told by the people who were there with the History Hour from our international broadcast partners, the BBC.
1: Hello, this is the History Hour with Max Pearson. The story is as featured on Witness History here on the BBC World Service. Coming up, a failed military coup in Turkey, the struggle for Inuit rights in Canada, the Pulitzer Prize-winning photo called The Kiss of Life, and the late Jane Birkin, actress, singer, and designer of the ultimate fashion handbag. Before that, it's 90 years since the start of the Spanish Civil War, during which the fascist dictator Francisco Franco rose to power. Around 500,000 people fled the fighting, but some chose to return, even as the conflict continued. Ivana Davidovich tells the story of one young refugee who went back to her country.
2: Spain's atrocity-spangled civil war burns and butchers into its ninth week. Already it's estimated that 25,000 have been killed, but less than half of those have died on a battlefield. Night after night, all over Spain, men are torn from their weeping families, lined up and shot. Scores of cities, towns and villages have been bombarded and burnt.
3: The war was fought between the Republicans,

0: who supported Spain's elected left-leaning government, and the Nationalists, a right-wing rebel coalition led by General Francisco Franco. While half a million refugees initially fled Franco's fascist forces, around half chose to come back while the war was still raging on. One of those returnees was 8-year-old Felisa Umbon San Vicente from the village of Urduliz, next door to Bilbao in the northern Basque country. It's an autonomous community in the western Pyrenees, straddling the Spanish-French border on the Bay of Biscay. It has its own ancient language called Euskera. Felisa had already spent several months as a refugee in neighbouring France when in 1937 her mum decided she'd rather bring her children back home.
1: Bilbao falls. At the feet of the conquering insurgents lies the capital of the Basque province. And as the tide of war rolls closer, inhabitants flee. And the victors enter. Their Carlist levies from the neighboring province of Navarre. Their Moors from across...
2: I was Basque. The Basque people didn't support Franco.
0: With Bilbao now under Franco's rule, little Felisa settled into a routine. But it was nothing like she had expected it to be.
2: I was supposed to start school before the war starts. And I was excited because I was going to go with my sister, so I didn't. And then when I came back and I went to school, all I did, we had to learn all the fascist songs. El Carasol, we had to sing with the hands like that.
0: With a raised hand.
2: With a raised hand.
0: Do you remember any of the songs still?
2: You know, the music of El Carasol con la camisa, que tú portaste, all that, yeah. And then you finish, Viva Franco. Arriba España, Viva Franco. Yeah. So it wasn't nice.
0: While at school, they loudly cheered, long live Franco, long live Spain. Felisa and her friends and family had to hide their Basque identity, and parents were scared to speak in front of their children.
2: We couldn't speak Basque. We couldn't even sing anything in Basque. We had to be careful. So you were told before you go out, do not talk about that. The grown-ups, they never wanted to go in front of the children. We were sent out because they were afraid we were going to repeat things.
0: And the consequences of speaking carelessly could be deadly. People would be imprisoned and some would never return, including Felisa's cousins.
2: They shoot him in front of the children because they were left wing and there were two brothers.
0: In this atmosphere of fear, people were even distrustful of their own community.
2: It was a lot because so a lot of people, they were denouncing even neighbors for one thing or the other. They paid them.
0: So were there also Basque people that were working for the regime?
2: Yeah, of course. Yeah. In the Basque country, it was terrible with Franco.
0: Do you remember Franco ever visiting your town?
2: Well, Franco went once and the Basques didn't want him and he said he was going to make them suffer and he did. He never went back.
0: The political situation in Europe was also weighing heavily on everyone's minds. Just as their own civil war was ending, Spaniards were terrified of what was happening in the rest of Europe. Adolf Hitler's Nazi Germany accelerated its aggressive expansionism and racial persecution, culminating in the invasion of Poland in September.
3: The responsibility lies on the shoulders of one man. By his latest act of naked aggression, Hitler has committed a crime not only against Poland, but against the whole human race. Already German troops, guns and planes have crossed the Polish border to kill and to destroy.
2: I heard all about Churchill, Hitler, all those names they were completely all the time talking about. They were worried that we weren't to start going in the war as well with them. We just finished one, we don't want another one. Everything was Russian. Terrible.
0: That rationing led to what became known as Los Años del Hambre, the hunger years.
2: I remember I was walking in Bilbao with my mother. And I said, look, you see

0: the bananas of the audience had peeled, and my mother told me off. It was a man picking up that and he was eating from the floor. So there were people hungry.
1: Felisa was one of the luckier ones, as her father got work abroad and managed to send money to his family, even for little luxuries.
0: And then when my father starts back again to normal, we have coffee, we have sugar from Cuba, we have everything. So my mother will be toasting the coffee in the house with all the windows closed.
2: Why did she keep all the windows closed?
0: Because she didn't want the neighbors to know she has coffee. When you have something, you can give to a neighbor or something, but you can't feed the whole world and you feel guilty. You are having and they are not having.
1: The Spanish Civil War ended in 1939 with a total victory of nationalist forces led by General Franco. It's estimated around 500,000 people died during the conflict. Looking back, what was living through all of that death and destruction like for Felisa?
0: Funny enough, I realize when I see the war and children, they go through hell and they don't cry. And that's what you do. You don't even cry. You know something is very wrong. And you know that crying is not going to give you peace or anything. You just keep quiet and watch. And I think that's what I did. Nothing else. Because you can see your parents, the grown-ups, everybody is worried. Everybody is nervous. Everybody else is not normal. Nothing is happening that's normal. And then you don't even miss the things you used to have. You just even forget, I think. You know, I didn't even think of my toys or nothing at all. So it's very strange how we behave in cases like that. It's very, very sad.
1: Felisa eventually moved to the UK, to London, in 1954, when she was 25. She was working as a nanny and then married and had children. Although when Franco died in 1975 and living under his rule was two decades behind her, she says she could hear celebrations all the way from Bilbao.
0: The people that have champagnes in the fridge waiting for him to die when he got ill. And the day he died, I don't know how many bottles of champagne they were drunk in the Basque Country.
3: Felisa Umbon San Vicente has made London her home for most of the past 70 years. She's now aged 97, and she was speaking to Ivana Davidovic. That was a very singular perspective, one person's experience of the Spanish Civil War. Sir Paul Preston is Professor of International History at the London School of Economics in the UK, and he can give us a broader picture. So why did Spain descend into civil war 90 years ago?
4: It goes back quite a long time before that, but let's start in 1931 when the monarchy of Alfonso XIII fell and there came into power a democratic regime, the Second Republic, which set about a sweeping set of reforms of all kinds. It tried to give a small degree of regional autonomy to the Basques and the Catalans. It instituted a major educational reform that for those who couldn't pay, there had virtually been no education before that time. It set out the beginnings of women's rights, trade union rights, and so on. And this, as you can imagine, deeply upset the established powers. In a nutshell, the Spanish Civil War was about them fighting back. The actual armed might came from the military, whose power had been curtailed, and it was supported ideologically by the Catholic Church, whose power at all, particularly the educational power, had also been curtailed. So that was what it was about in terms of Spanish domestic policy. Of course, it was all turned into something like a rehearsal for the Second World War, because what was happening in Spain had very considerable interest, particularly for Hitler and Mussolini, who wanted to use what was going on in Spain to break the hegemony in international relations of Britain and France.
3: When one thinks of a civil war, often you'll imagine one side versus another. But in Spain in the 1930s, when the fighting broke out, it wasn't that straightforward. certainly the non-monarchist side fractured

0: dramatically.
1: Well, indeed. I mean, there were both sides had quite a lot of strands, shall we say. In the case of the right, the military obviously had the upper hand in the sense that they were able to impose a certain internal unity. Whereas, in a way, I mean, one could say that the right knew what they were fighting for, whereas the left was fighting for what they'd never had, in a way. And so the left split into anarchists, communists, socialists, liberals, and so on. Plus, of course, whereas, again, the right had very strong support from fascist Italy and Nazi Germany, the only real external support for the Democratic Republic came from Soviet Russia and, to a much lesser extent, from Mexico. And obviously, the fact that Soviet Russia was communist, that meant that, in a way, what was a crucial help became a factor of further division.
0: And whilst all that was going on, how did ordinary Spanish families experience the conflict? Was it something which was all-encompassing all the time, or did it happen remotely for most people?
1: It depended on where you lived. I mean, there were parts of Spain that, you know, that were simply not affected. I can remember being in Soria, in the village where Orson Welles made Chimes at Midnight, and talking to a lady who was telling me that, you know, she remembered the war. And I was staggered because I knew that the war had not got anywhere near that part. And she was obviously talking in terms of a sort of folk memory. So there were lots of places where the war didn't affect. But of course, there was areas that supported the right and where the atrocities against the left were pretty massive. I think what one can say about those areas is that what is truly astonishing is that ordinary people, because the Republic had tried to give them so much, supported the Republic right to the end. I mean, it was horrendous if you happened to be in the firing line, as it were.
0: 90 years ago, but inevitably scars have been left. The nationalists won through, and we had the Franco dictatorship for many decades. Is that why the Civil War still matters in Spain today?
1: Yes, because there's a kind of contradiction that, of course, because it has never fully been part of the educational curriculum, obviously particularly under Franco, for fear of exacerbating hatreds and so on, there's all kinds of issues that have never entirely been resolved. There are still tens of thousands of unmarked graves, and so much of this is still to be resolved.
0: That's Professor Sir Paul Preston from the London School of Economics in the UK. The Spanish Civil War produced a number of searing photographic images, the most famous of which is the Falling Soldier, which supposedly shows the moment of death of a lone combatant. Our next story from the past involves an image when death was narrowly avoided. This is from America in the late 1960s. The photo, which won a Pulitzer Prize, is called The Kiss of Life. J.D. Thompson is the man administering the kiss of life in the picture, and he's been speaking to Patrick Keitley.
2: When you made the application out years ago, it was all kind of different departments within the city. I'd put down the electric department and had no idea I'd end up in the overhead part. It was a little scary at first when I was talking about it, but once I got to working there and seeing what was going on, I really liked it.
3: J.D. became a lineman, those daredevils you still see working at the top of electricity poles, doing the dangerous but vital repairs that enable us to keep the lights on, keep warm, and listen to the radio. To do this work, you have to be fearless, yet respectful of the thousands of volts of electricity dancing around you on the line. This live wire, or energized work as it was known, all took place high up in the air, wearing protective clothing while suspended in a giant bucket.
2: You have to know how to do energized work. That's the big thing. Repair and maintenance and all this, that you're working energized. And once you get over about 40,000 volts, 30 to 40, somewhere in there, the magnetic field is so strong, it shoves you back. It's hard to get on the line. But you would put on this suit, just like a rain suit, with the trousers and the top one, hood over your head. You had gloves on. And these gloves had carbon threads to them, which will carry the cart. And you tied your trousers and your one on your shoes and your gloves, you tied all that

0: together, so everything would be one thing, no sparks. That comes out to the ribbon, and then you're in the bucket. It's the only way you can do this, and you sew the ribbon out, and it wraps around the line, and then you're energized.
1: But what began as just another ordinary summer's day in 1967 soon turned into something life-threatening for J.D.'s colleague, Randall Champion.
0: Well, it was a hot July day, like it always is in Florida. We had our safety meeting where you all get together and explain what's going to happen on the job, and this job was going to stretch out for about a quarter of a mile.
1: J.D. and his partner would be working up one electric pole, and down the road up another pole was Randall Champion and his partner.
0: Champion and Philip was in a bucket. They did one pole, blew down two spans, and set up and did the same exact thing, but Champion got ahead of him and reached out and grabbed a wire before he got it de-energized, and that's when it got hurt.
1: Electricity surged through Champion's body and his heart stopped. His life was in grave danger. But J.D. and his partner were still way down the road up their own pole when they spotted their colleague in peril.
0: We were so far away that I didn't hear the fellow on the ground hollering for help, but a partner was up the pole with me. We were just looking in that direction. He just told me something's wrong, and he started down. I come right behind him, but he made a misstep and hit the ground pretty hard there, and I just started running down the street.
1: As Champion dangled upside down from the pole, lifeless, local photographer Rocco Morabito happened to be driving past, his trusty Rolleiflex camera by his side. Here's Rocco telling his side of the story, courtesy of the Florida Times Union Jacksonville.com archive.
2: My assignment was to cover the railroad strike. When I went down there, I saw these men working. So I looked around to see if I could get a daily picture. But when I got down to the railroad, I took my pictures down there. And I said, well, I better get on in and get this ready for noon, because I had a 12 o'clock deadline. But I went back. I don't know what made me go back. Divine, the good Lord made me go back or something. I went back by where they were working. I heard all this yelling, people yelling. And this one woman was screaming. So I looked around, I saw him hanging there. I shot a picture, and I couldn't get him, so I shot another one. And I said, my God. So I run my car, told the city desk, I said, you better send an ambulance.
1: Time was running out as J.D. sprinted down the road and clambered up the pole towards his stricken colleague, still lifeless and hanging by his safety harness.
0: When I first started trying to get air into him, I didn't have him lifted up enough that would let his neck fall back. If your neck is closed off there, you can't get any air in him. But I did remember that from the training. But anyhow, I got up the pole with him and started blowing air in him just as hard as I could and tried to hit him in the chest a little bit. And I never could really get a good solid lick in the chest. And I repositioned a little bit and really hit him good one time right in the middle of the chest. And I started giving more air, and he took a breath that was unreal. I never knew anybody could draw so much air in, but he was totally empty, and he come out of it then. Took him a minute to realize that I was there with him.
1: It was at this moment, as J.D. battled to save his friend's life high up on the electricity pylon, that Rocco captured the image that would win him a Pulitzer Prize.
2: So then I reloaded and went back. And by this time, J.D. was going up the pole and got him. And four spans away, J.D. come from four spans away. By this time, J.D. Thompson had gone up there and was breathing into him, you know. And I could hear him say, he's breathing. So they started bringing him down.
1: With Champion being in such a perilous state as J.D. reached him, he was astonished he'd managed to revive his friend.
0: He was a blue-gray color. Terrible, but I wasn't sure there was much hope there when I first seen him, but when he took that breath, I was relieved. We had a little trouble getting him to the ground, but that time another lineman was up the pole with me. I didn't know the extent of his burns on his body till we got him on the ground and back. By the time we got him to the ground, the fire department was there, because they were a mile from the scene when they called. They were there before we got him down. I knew later on, within an hour or so, that he was okay, you know, he was all right.
1: Despite being good friends, that day was not something they discussed as the years passed.
0: We had a close relationship for years and years, you know. But we never really dwelt on the accident that much.
1: And what of the...

0: historic photo itself.
1: Well, when I come down the, running down the street, I seen a man with a camera, but I didn't have any idea what was going on there. But when this happened, actually, Champion got burnt probably within 50 foot of him, and he had a camera. Well, that evening, we was working a thunderstorm. We stopped to get something to eat. It was after dark, and the fellow that run the restaurant there had the Jacksonville Journal, which was an afternoon paper, evening paper, and he showed us a picture. We didn't know there was a picture, so he brought in and showed it to us. I really didn't think anything about this thing going worldwide than when I first seen it, you know, and it was sometime later before I realized just how far this thing did go. I mean, my dad had a cousin in Alaska that called him within a couple of days, seeing the picture. The actual editor of the newspaper, there was quite a deal to get that in the evening paper, because at maybe 10 o'clock in the morning, that paper has to be on the street at 2 o'clock or something like this, I'm not sure. But anyhow, they stopped the press and got the picture in there. And the editor there put the kiss of life on that right now. The effects of that picture, I had no idea this would happen like it did, you know. And it still goes on today. It's kind of like every generation discovers the picture, you know.
2: J.D. Thompson and Randall Champion remained friends over the decades. Randall died in 2002. Rocco Morabito, the photographer, died in 2009. Recently, Electric Avenue in Jacksonville has been renamed J.D. Thompson Street in recognition of his heroic actions. Our reporter there was Patrick Keitley. Of course, you can see that remarkable photo on our website. Visit bbc.com/witnesshistory. Still to come, as we relive the first-hand stories as told on Witness History this week, we're on the streets of Istanbul during an attempted military coup. And we have the story of what might well be the world's most fashionable handbag. But before that, we're in the high Arctic in the northern reaches of Canada. These vast, cold landscapes have been inhabited for centuries by the Inuit peoples. But in the mid-20th century, the Canadian government introduced a program aimed at integrating the Inuit into the mainstream of Canadian life. Perhaps unsurprisingly, the Inuit were not entirely happy. Sam Gruet has the story of the creation of Canada's largest territory and the fight by its Indigenous people to reclaim their land and sovereignty.
3: We were young and we had a goal. We had an audacious goal to reclaim what Inuit have lost.
4: It's 1973, and across Canada's Arctic, a new generation of Inuit activists are organizing, among them Paul Kwasa.
3: There were a lot of traumas that Inuit had experienced, and we had to get over that hump. One way of doing it was to get back our territory, get back in recognizing that we have a unique language called Inuktitut. We have our own culture, and we don't want our next generation to lose anything anymore. We've lost enough.
4: Long before those days of political struggle to reclaim sovereignty over native Inuit land, we're going back to 1952, in a remote Arctic settlement where Paul started life.
3: My traditional name is Agulak. Was born in an igloo, not in a hospital, not anywhere, but in an igloo. And I'm one of the last generations to have experienced a nomadic way of life. We relied on the animals that we hunted, seals, narwhals. Those were our main staple foods.
4: With each season, Paul's small community would move across the vast ice plains.
3: The only contact we had with the outside world was when my father used to go by dock team to a Hudson's Bay company. And that would take about a day or two, maybe a week sometimes, travel just to get supplies. That's how we lived in the olden days before we got introduced to a European way of living.
4: That instruction came in the early 1960s, as Inuit families, like Paul's, were pressured to move to permanent outposts. At the time, Canada's government said it was to provide access to schooling, healthcare, and housing.
3: People started getting congregated to one particular location. They started limiting our way of hunting, our way of living. That totally changed our way of eating, our means of acquiring country food that we've been accustomed to for thousands of years.
4: At the same time, Inuit children began to be forcibly

0: removed from their families and sent to residential schools. There, they were made to abandon their native languages and speak English or French, as heard in this CBC News report.
1: I went to a residential school for 8 years, and I was about 9 years old. Children that as young as 5 years old were taken away from their parents. And that changed completely the way of thinking, the way of looking at our culture, the way of our language. We started losing all these things, and that's when the true culture was being lost.
0: Canada's government would formally apologise in the subsequent years and acknowledge the residential schools policy caused great harm. A $2.8 billion Canadian dollar settlement to native communities was made by the government in 2023. But despite the trauma endured, Paul says the experience gave him an important tool in the fight for Inuit sovereignty.
1: I picked up an English language that my parents didn't. So it gave us courage. We can understand them. They can understand us. We were the very first Inuks that became so fluent in English. You know, we didn't even think of the fact that Kaluna, where the white people were more superior than us. We didn't think that way like our parents did.
0: Fast forward more than a decade to the late 1980s, and Paul Kwasa had become one of the key figures in the movement to establish Nunavut. The name came from the Inuktitut word meaning our land. But at this point, it was part of the Northwest Territories, a large region in northern Canada controlled by the federal government. In 1989, Paul was appointed chief negotiator, tasked with persuading those in power to hand back control of the territory to the Inuit people, who lived there but had no formal ownership over it. But it wasn't easy.
1: Especially when the federal government was always giving us a hard time not to negotiate certain things, but yet we were persistent. We had to be pretty strong. We couldn't take no for an answer because we're talking about Inuit rights that have been ignored. And as true Canadians, if we are true Canadians, we're not second-class citizens.
0: Years of talks with the government in Ottawa had passed with limited success.
1: When we started first negotiating the Nunavut Land Claims Agreement, in there right away we said we also want our own Nunavut territory and our own Nunavut government. But at that time, the government of the day was saying, there's no way you can get a political deal. You cannot through Land Claims Agreement. But we were persistent. It didn't matter which government was the government of the day. We went through three different parties throughout the negotiations, maybe four different prime ministers.
0: Then in 1990, an event elsewhere in Canada gave the Inuit people an opportunity to realize their goal.
2: Mohawk versus police, with their guns aimed at each other and one Quebec police force officer dead. That's the situation tonight at two native communities in the Montreal area.
0: The Oka crisis started as a dispute over plans to expand a golf course onto land claimed by the native Mohawk community in Quebec, but turned into a tense 78-day standoff with police and culminated in an operation by the Canadian Army. It drew national attention, including this report from the CBC.
3: On one side, heavily armed provincial police lobbed tear gas and stun grenades. The Mohawks responded with automatic firepower.
1: And we knew that was happening while we were negotiating our Nunavut Land Claims Agreement. And the federal government was looking terrible in the eyes of the Canadians because the way they were treating Indigenous people at that particular time. We said, look, we can uplift your ratings if you give us this deal. Give us Nunavut territory. Your ratings are going to go up. If you do, this had to be the moment or not. And we had to take that chance.
0: On May 25th, 1993, 3 years after the Oka crisis, Canada's Prime Minister, Brian Mulroney, signed the Nunavut Land Claims Agreement.
4: The North wants self-reliance, dignity, and prosperity brought about by economic development here in northern Canada.
0: Stood alongside him was Chief Inuit Negotiator, Paul Kwasa.
1: Oh, wow. I never can forget that moment. We were all here in Iqaluit, which was to be the future capital.

0: the city of Nunavut, the Prime Minister Mulroney came in. We had invited Inuit from all over the territory. It was a magic moment for all of us because all the Inuit realized, here it is, we finally got it. We will now be able to take the next step on our own. The 1993 agreement was the tool that made the creation of a Nunavut territory and a Nunavut government become a reality.
1: It was 6 years later, in 1999, that the newly created Nunavut territory would finally get its own government, official language, and capital.
0: I look at it in a sense where I was born to do this. There were a lot of Inuit leaders that are not here now that done so much work. It is something that our ancestors would be very proud of. I'm never, ever going to be ashamed of speaking my own language again.
2: The Inuit politician and activist Paul Kwesa was speaking to Sam Gruet. From the frozen north of Canada, we turn next to the heated political atmosphere that gripped Turkey 10 years ago. In July 2016, there was an attempted military coup aimed at removing President Recep Tayyip Erdogan from power. A single night of violence that left hundreds dead and triggered major political changes across the country. In Istanbul, in the historic neighborhood of Çengelköy, on the Asian side of the Bosphorus, Emily Wither has been speaking to the neighborhood Mukhtar, that's the elected leader in the area, Can Cimucu.
3: Güzel bir cuma akşamıydı. Hatta ve hatta o akşam...
4: It was a lovely Friday evening. In fact, that evening, my wife was here too. We had our tea, I performed evening prayer, and after that, I live in the center of Çengelköy. So as we were entering the house, my wife said, there's a big crowd. The thing is, the weather was very hot, and Çengelköy is an area known for its food. We get a lot of people here on weekends, so there was a big crowd, and my wife said, John, come on, let's get ice cream. I parked the car, we're walking, and at that moment, citizens are running toward me. Just then, a friend of mine named Yüksel, I will never forget it, said, Can, something is wrong.
5: Can Cimucu looked around. Soldiers were passing through the neighborhood. At first, he thought it was normal. After all, there was a military academy nearby. Çengelköy is just south of one of the main crossings linking Europe and Asia, and it was when his neighbors started telling him the bridge was being sealed that he started to worry.
4: A woman from our neighborhood, like a sister to me, came up to me and said, Can, please help. They have detained my daughter on the bridge. When she said that, I said, Allah Allah, something is wrong. I started heading toward the police station. I went in and looked at the television. The minute I saw the tank on top of the bridge, I said, oh no, there is an uprising. Because the thing is, I'd already lived through the coup in 1980. People my age know what this kind of event is because, simply put, the military has no business in a metropolis.
5: How were you feeling in that moment? Were you scared?
4: No fear whatsoever. Let me put it this way. We ran toward the bullets.
5: Without still really knowing what was going on, Can called all the men to the village square. And this quiet neighborhood found itself on one of the front lines of the attempted coup. Çengelköy is a socially conservative area that has always voted for the AKP, the party of Turkey's president, Recep Tayyip Erdogan, still in power today. Can and his neighbors were ready to fight. It wasn't the first time Turkey's armed forces had interfered in politics.
4: During the 1980 coup, we didn't know what a mobile phone was. We woke up one morning, pulled open the curtains, tanks in the streets. But here, what happened was we established communication and invited everyone out onto the streets. Then around 9:45 p.m., a captain from Kuleli Military Academy came in front of the police station and said, clear these areas immediately. The army has taken over the administration. I said to him, are you out of your mind? Are you drunk? He got angry. He had a weapon in his hand at the time, and he pressed the weapon

0: against my chest. And at that moment, the youth of Çengelköy formed a wall behind us, like a fortress.
1: There had also been gunshots in the capital, Ankara, and military jets and helicopters were in the skies. By that time, Turkey's then Prime Minister, Binali Yildirim, had officially announced an attempted coup was underway, blaming a group within Turkey's military for trying to overthrow the government. The coup plotters took over local media stations and forced one journalist at gunpoint to read a statement on air.
2: Evrensel temel hak ve hürriyeti, yurtta sulh konseyinin teminatı.
1: Saying a new constitution was being prepared, accusing the government of eroding democratic and secular rule of law, and that the country would now be run by a peace council.
3: Alo.
4: Buyurun Sayın Cumhurbaşkanım, dinliyoruz.
1: 20 minutes later, President Erdogan popped up on CNN Turk. A reporter held up her phone while the president urged in a video call for people to take to the streets to oppose what was happening. There was fierce fighting on the streets, especially in Çengelköy.
0: It was now around 11:40 p.m. The sounds of gunfire started falling very close to us. They were firing bullets at us. Around that time, the exterior light of the police station was on, a floodlight. I said, let's turn off that light so we don't become an open target. When I came back outside, I was hit by a bullet.
1: You can hear this man shouting, they shot our Mukhtar, as Can lies bloody on the street. As his neighbors pull him to safety, he's saying,
0: kids, get my foot. You forgot my foot over there. Imagine a great pain, great agony. I felt that my food had come off. They tried to keep me alive by giving me oxygen, and then everything went white. And I said, this is death. So this is what death is.
1: As the neighborhood leader is rushed to hospital, the Turkish parliament is bombed several times, and the fierce fighting continues late into the night. But by around 9 a.m. the next day, it becomes clear the coup has not succeeded, and people start to cautiously celebrate.
5: Less than 12 hours after the attempted coup began, soldiers surrendered, walking from tanks with their hands above their heads. Equipment abandoned in the chaos.
1: Over 300 people were killed, including Can's nephew, and Can was among more than 2,100 injured that night. Shot in the groin, he did not lose his foot as he first feared, but he still feels a burning sensation. The attempted coup divided and transformed Turkey in ways still felt today. The US-based cleric Fethullah Gulen and his powerful Islamic movement was accused by the government of being the mastermind, a charge he denied until his death. The Turkish government detained nearly 300,000 people over suspected links to Gulen and suspended or sacked more than 150,000 civil servants. Hundreds of media outlets were shut and hundreds of opposition lawmakers jailed. Erdogan was accused of using the attempted coup as a pretext to muzzle dissent, an accusation he denied.
6: And 15 Temmuz 2016 akşamı
0: on the evening of July 15, 2016, people had come to Çengelköy to have fun. They had come to spend money. But when the situation suddenly changed, everyone said, yes, what should our priority be? It should be how we defend our homeland. What mattered for us was the survival of the state, the flag remaining on the pole. You cannot afford to think politically here.
7: Can Cimacu, one of the local leaders in Istanbul who fought to resist the attempted coup in 2016. He was speaking to Emily Wither. Finally this week, a moment from the past which has left its mark on the world of fashion. This is the story of the Birkin bag, a slightly oversized handbag designed in 1985, which has become the ultimate fashion accessory seen hanging off the arms of celebrities and socialites. Here's Jane Wilkinson.
8: The Birkin bag? Really?
9: When I'm tooling around town with that bag, I'll know I've made it.
10: But if you want the original, you'll need very deep pockets, as the BBC hinted at in 2025.
11: How would you like to own a piece of fashion history? Well, you're in luck, because Sotheby's is expected to begin auctioning off the original version of the iconic Hermès Birkin bag in Paris.

0: Paris in just a few minutes.
1: We now come to the star lot of this sale, Lot 8, which is the original Birkin, created in 1985 for Jane Birkin. At 1 million euro, we start the bidding. 1 million, 1-1, 1-2, 1-3, 1-4.
2: For now, let's leave that Paris auction room as the bids begin and explore the legend of the handbag's history. It's the early 1980s, and the British actress and model Jane Birkin is living in France. She's become famous for her simple, relaxed style and for not carrying a traditional leather bag. Here she is, speaking to the BBC in 2018.
3: Because I had a rather famous basket before that was so well known that I was recognised from behind. People used to scream at Birkin just because of my basket.
2: But apparently her partner, the French filmmaker Jacques Doyon, is not such a big fan.
3: Funnily enough, Jacques thought that it was really diminishing for people to notice things that you have and to be known for any gimmick like that. And so Jacques did a reverse in his car. He squashed my basket. I picked up the things scattered from right or left. I put them all in a plastic bag and my agenda with things falling out of it because I had to go to London.
2: Jane and her plastic bag full of keys, money, makeup and an agenda head to the airport for her flight to the UK. And by the way, if you didn't know, an agenda is just a posh leather-bound notebook.
3: Got into the aeroplane, was upgraded as usual by Air France because they recognised me, to a rather chic seat next door to a rather chic man. And all my stuff fell around in an embarrassing way. And he said, you should have pockets made in that agenda. And I said, well, what can you do? Hermes don't make it with pockets. He said, I am Monsieur Hermes. So I said, oh.
2: Jane's right to be impressed. The chic monsieur is actually Hermes' then chief executive, Jean-Louis Dumas. What are the chances?
3: He said, if you give it to me, I'll put pockets in it. And I said, well, grand, that's wonderful. I said, why don't you make a bag that's bigger than the Kelly, twice as big?
2: To interrupt again, the Kelly bag was named after another actress, Grace Kelly, who became the Princess of Monaco. She famously hid her pregnancy from the paparazzi by covering her bump with an Hermes bag, which later became known as the Kelly. Back to Jane on the plane with Monsieur Dumas.
3: So there was a sort of sick bag. I drew on the sick bag and I said, well, sort of like this. I decided I wanted it sort of more open than shut. So he said, I'll make you one. And I got a call a few weeks later to say, would I like to come and have a look? And it was all in cardboard. It was lovely in cardboard. And he said, what leather would you like and everything? So I picked a black leather of some sort, as soft as I could. And then he said, I'll give it to you. So I said, well, wow.
2: And this is what the finished bag looked like. A rectangular holdall with a flap top, two rolled handles, four studs on the base, and a lock closure. Best of all for Jane, a mother of three young children, it could hold a lot of stuff. Monsieur Dumas was also delighted.
3: They thought it was so splendid. And he said, can we call this after you? And we'll call it Le Birkin. I was so flattered. I said, oh, of course you can. How wonderful. Didn't think a thing about it.
2: Jane took the bag and reportedly forgot about the encounter. She was concentrating on a singing career. Remember the song Je t'aime moi non plus with Serge Gainsbourg?
4: Je t'aime, je t'aime, oui, je t'aime.
2: Well, that's her.
3: Contrary to what you might think, I'm quite cut off. I don't look at magazines. I'm not into anything very much. And somebody said, you know that your bag is going for a fortune at Hermes, and it's the most well-known bag. And then when I went to sing in America, someone said, oh, Birkin liked the bag. I said, well, the bag is now going to sing. And then, what could you say? Sometimes one has a good idea.
2: But according to industry experts, the Birkin hadn't been an immediate hit. Sales only took off in the late 1990s, at the dawn of the luxury It bag era. And of course, there was that cameo role in the HBO TV drama Sex in the City. Here's Kim Cattrall's character, Samantha, trying to buy one in 2001.
5: It's 4,000.
6: I know.
5: And there's a waiting list.
6: I assumed.
5: 5 years.
6: For a bag?
5: It's not a bag. It's a Birkin.
2: Interest soared. Soon the bag was turning up in pop culture, from TV episodes of The Gilmore Girls to the Hollywood film The Proposal.

0: Rappers like Jay-Z, Drake, Cardi B, and others even sang about it. Blue face, hunnids in my Birkin
1: with the rubber band, making moves faster than the hour and the minute hand. It's become the quintessential accessory that celebrities have bought in their droves. Kim Kardashian as a gym bag, Kate Moss as a nappy bag, and apparently Victoria Beckham is rumoured to own around 100 of them. So that would be costing her around $2 million.
0: Along with success came more exclusive models, different sizes, colours and materials, including alligator, lizard and ostrich skins, some studded with diamonds. And while the price tag ranged from a few thousand dollars to more than 200,000 for the limited versions, it didn't stop a waiting list from growing. But the bags weren't without controversy. In 2015, Jane asked for her name to be removed from a crocodile skin model. Here's NBC News.
2: Jane Birkin is demanding this particular bag be renamed amid concerns about how the crocodiles are treated.
3: Hermes responding with a statement. An investigation is underway. Any breach of rules will be rectified and sanctioned.
0: The company ultimately resolved the problem, calling it an isolated irregularity. And the Birkin name stayed. Meanwhile, Jane was making good use of her bag, covering it in slogans and stickers from the causes she supported, as well as adding key rings and charms.
4: It's very, very heavy. What it's very useful for is handing them over for charities. If you can prove that you've used it, and with me it really looks as if they've been used, so I kick them about a bit, and then you can sell them off on internet. I've sold about three or four.
0: And after 9 years of use, Jane auctioned the original model to raise money for a French AIDS charity. Bought by a private collector, it came back under the hammer in 2025, 2 years after Jane's death, which is where our story began, with the sale of the first Birkin bag in Paris. Any guesses what it went for?
5: This is the moment the bidding stopped.
6: At 7 million euros. Adjugé,
5: the price, which includes taxes, works out at around $10 million. The auction lasted around half an hour, with the final price far in excess of what was predicted.
0: Yes, $10 million for a battered 40-year-old handbag. During her lifetime, Jane seemed reconciled to the fame it had brought.
6: I think I've done rather well out of Hermes in that they gave my name on the bag that I drew true. But on the other hand, for the Americans to say, Birkin, like the bag. Yes, like the bag.
7: Jane Birkin, who died in 2023, leaving a legacy of more than 70 films, several hit songs, and a very fashionable handbag, $10 million. And that was Jane Wilkinson looking through the archives for that story. And that's where we have to snapshot the clasp on this edition of the History Hour. As ever, there will be more first-hand stories from the past for you next
8: week. Now it's time for
7: now, though,
8: free
7: this is Max
8: Community
7: for
8: Notices.
7: All of us here. Thanks for listening.
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8: Endangered Species National Hui 2026. 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
2: Welcome to the Bridge Zone. You're at the table with Barry and Mariana. I've got a real bugbear, Barry, that I want to talk about.
3: Look, you're not picking another bone with me, are you?
2: No, it's these bloody results. When you're not playing, you can't get them fast. Oh, I have no idea what's going on. Something in the ether is not happening right, so I wonder if Trump's gone and stuck his bloody nose up in that too.
3: Yes, I know what you mean. I was trying to get into some results and I couldn't get in. And it seems to be sort of general. It seems to be every week's like that, you know. And I'm sitting at my open home pushing the refresh button and nothing's coming up.
2: It is painful, you know.
3: Yeah, it is a bit frustrating. There's a lot of people around the country interested in results. And I don't know why. It seems to be certainly worse at the moment than it usually is.
2: That's right. Anyway, that's it. Have you got anything positive to report?
3: Auckland had their two big events, the 10A Auckland Regional Pairs, won by Patrick Carter and Grant Jarvis.
2: From well done, Baylor.
3: Yeah, and Liz and Blair Fisher was second. The teams was won by Debbie McLeod, Murat Genk, Anne Marie Russell, and Peter Newell, quite convincingly. And second were Neil Stuckey and Dwayne Crombie, Michael and Vivian Cornell. So they ran a great tournament. The food was sensational. They provided lunch on Sunday. I had the chicken

0: Needle C.
1: Talking about that, Hamilton has a super bun coming up in August, and they were just wondering whether or not it's a good idea, because two clubs in Hamilton, Waikato and Hamilton, Waikato Club are having a super bun on the Saturday, and Hamilton Club is having a super bun on the Sunday. People said, how can they have super buns on the same weekend? I don't know. It's on two different days. Wouldn't that be great if you wanted to play the whole weekend? You go and play over there, and then you come over to Hamilton and you play here. Not like the All Blacks and the Bloody Warriors. They played on the same day at the same time. Who worked that
0: like
1: out?
0: Good if you like soup and a bun, I reckon. But so for people who don't know, soup and bun is quite popular here. You have soup and bun to start with, and then you have a session of bridge afterwards. You pay about, what is it, about $7 or $8?
1: $7.
0: Yeah, it's pretty cheap. Good way to spend the afternoon. You don't have to take your own lunch, and you get to play some bridge as well. Popular, really.
1: Somebody on a higher pay rate than me is going to make a decision over whether they should keep it on the same weekend.
0: Perhaps we should have a soup and bun committee to
1: Oh, you'll have committees just for the sake of committees.
0: Now, wouldn't that be an awesome thing to put on your CV? I was on the soup and bun committee.
1: The final segment of our chat with Paul Marsden is coming up next. We talk cheat sheets, newbies' phobia to playing in one no trump. Enjoy. You can't even say you're actually retired from bridge then, can you?
0: I'm from it.
2: I'm very involved with the game. I just don't compete in tournaments nowadays. And
1: right.
2: I still love the game. I've been very involved in the game, sitting here talking about the game all the time, you know, raising hands and on bidding forums and other things. Love the game.
0: Mm. Do you play any club bridge at all, Paul, or not really?
2: Not at all.
0: Yeah.
1: You don't find any inkling or any desire to go to the table and have a couple of games?
2: No, I haven't done for a long time. Though. I have some desire to, you know, something gets in the way.
0: He's pretty heavily involved in it by the sound of it.
1: I'd love to know the structure that you play with the four levels when you're teaching bridge. Have a little glimpse at how you teach?
2: Yeah, I mean, you can see the levels that are on. I mentioned Nivina Jervik before. She's created the website, and she's very central to the online game. And she's got some descriptions of the levels on the website.
1: Oh, okay.
2: So I can send you a copy of the web address, and you can just have a look through. And
1: that's that would be good.
2: It's designed to steer people to a point of knowing nothing, to a point where they have some ability to play and enjoy the game without having to be constantly checking on notes and things like that.
1: Yes. I think the bridge players that we're teaching now, they like having that little safety net of something to refer to. For me, I would prefer that they would try and go to memory, but it seems to me these little cheat sheets that they call, they prefer to go to the table with one of them, but I can't get the right delivery to them that they're flipping through so much information to make one little bid that's going to describe your hand. I don't know whether the cheat sheets are a good thing or a bad thing.
2: I published the cheat sheet back in the 80s. We called it the cheat sheet, and it's sort of stuck in terms of bridge. They're very popular. You know, we've sold close to 300,000.
1: Yes.
0: Oh, wow.
2: I never, ever stand in front of a class and say, this is a cheat sheet, you should buy it. Never, never. I never mention the cheat sheet in a class. People come and grab them. But never on my word. And the reason is that I don't encourage people to look up things instead of thinking.
1: Okay, that's good.
0: I think that's right. The trouble is, if they're in the middle of an auction and they want to try and find something on this cheat sheet, when probably their main problem is they should have opened one no trump in the first place or something simple like that. And now they're trying to find out what to do next. It's almost impossible for some people to. The cheat sheet isn't going to save them if they've already done the wrong thing.
1: Yeah, that's what I get the impression that they're looking for. When they've made their mind up how they're going to explain their hand and then partner does something that they aren't quite prepared for, I think that's when they start looking. And then that's when we get into the slow play, rada. They almost get a little bit afraid to make a bid. They would do things, oh, look, it's too hard and I'm going to pass. instead of doing the logical thing of

0: just saying, okay, what could that mean and what did I want to do in the beginning? And why has it changed?
1: I think a cheat sheet's a good thing to check on after the hand, and you can check it. Yes. It's important for people to make their own decisions, right or wrong.
0: Yeah.
2: I think a thing that affects their bidding, and I don't know whether this is just a New Zealand ball or whether you find it as well, a lot of beginners, I'd say most beginners, don't like playing no trumps when they start out. As a result, they don't want to open a no trump and they don't want to rebid a no trump. Do you find that?
1: Oh, definitely. Sure, that they've got this ghastly memory of things going totally out of control. Their partner's sitting there staring at them, wondering what's happened. They just don't want to go there at all.
2: The no trump phobia.
0: Where does it come from, though? We don't say that playing one no trump is scary or is the wrong thing to do. So where do you think they get this phobia of one no trump from?
1: Everyone starts when they learn bridge, and they all start cashing their aces. That's what they do. And they cash their aces, and then they leave the next suit, and they go several tricks down, and everyone is aghast at them, and it creates embarrassment on their part.
0: Right.
1: And us teachers are constantly telling people to stop cashing your aces. Establish your suits. And we have to say this over and over and over. And that's the pathway to gaining confidence about playing no trumps.
0: There we go.
2: The tip is lose tricks early. That's what the trick is. At least in the beginning, not at the end.
1: Oh, you did right, Barry. Lose early, win late.
2: Hey, I just want to say one thing. We were talking about the Gold Coast Congress and how it is no more. One of the things I always enjoyed at the Gold Coast Congress was they often have speakers during the week, not many of which I go to, but one that I always used to try to go to was Paul. If he was talking about two over one, he quite often had subjects that were interesting. They were excellent, Paul. New ideas about things that were happening, and I usually did come along when you were speaking. I'm going to miss that.
1: Thank you, Barry. Thank you. Yeah. I used to enjoy those presentations. I put a bit of effort into it, you know?
0: Yeah, they were good. I always used to make sure that I went to one or two, if not all of them.
2: They were pretty well attended when you were speaking, Paul. They sort of, if you didn't get there early, you wouldn't get a decent seat. Anyway, so I don't know whether you've got another outlet for that sort of thing or...
1: No, not really. I mean, we're presenting lessons here all the time.
0: Yeah.
1: Some of them very well attended, not all, but most of them are.
2: Going to say, I know that years ago they decided we'd run some improvers classes at our Hamilton club. I was running them and we really didn't know how many people were going to turn up. You know, we thought we'd have four or five tables and it was like... I think the first night there was something like 40 or 50 people turned up to these improvers classes.
1: Oh, God. Great.
2: And we didn't have enough seats out. We didn't really expecting that. They won't all come back next week, I thought. Well, the next week there were more people there. I mean, there's a real demand. These were intermediate lessons for people that have been playing for a few years.
1: You know,
2: there's a real demand for that sort of thing, isn't there?
1: If it's well presented, you know, it's very rewarding. There's nothing more cheering than to have people walking through the door.
0: That's right.
2: Absolutely. Yeah. It was quite a buzz when the numbers kept going up. It was remarkable. Yeah. And they were paying extra to come along. Yeah, it was pretty successful. We haven't done that for a few years, Mariana.
0: No, we haven't. I enjoyed watching when you were talking with Samantha Punch. That was really cool. We've had Sam on the show before. Her VAMSA stuff is really incredible.
1: Yeah, she's doing great stuff for Bridge, that's for sure.
0: Yeah, she is.
2: Problem when you're at the end of the world, when you want to interview somebody like Samantha, sometimes it's not unusual for Mariana and I recording in the middle of the night sometimes.
0: Thank you for your time. Our listeners will get a great deal out of hearing what you've had to say and about your current dealings with Bridge. 120 people, well, that's great for a normal club session. Unheard of. Maybe that's something that Bridge in New Zealand could look to offering Saturdays. I'm not too sure how it would go. It's certainly popular in Australia, isn't it?
1: Oh, big time, yeah. No question about that.
2: If a club in New Zealand did it, say a club in Auckland, they'd probably be like the only one. I imagine if a club in Auckland did it, you might find a lot of neighbouring club that wasn't just to their club members. I mean, anything would be possible. They could get huge numbers.
0: They could. Well, thank you for your time, Paul.
1: It's a real pleasure, Mariana. Real pleasure, Barry. Thanks, guys. Nice to catch up.
0: Whaiakine. Coming up next, it's time for the Gin Club. That's juniors, intermediates, and novices. And our man on

0: The spot, Mr. Jin himself, it's Ross Longley. Good morning, Ross. How are we?
1: I'm very well, thank you.
0: Come on, Barry, we're back at the race course. Where is Jin and Barrett racing this week?
2: I don't think it's racing this week. I did send Ross a text last Wednesday to tell him that Jin and Barrett had won the second race at Avondale last week.
0: Got to put a bet on it.
1: We're on fire with our racehorse.
0: Might have the commentator's curse, though.
2: Now we've got that result out of the way. Are there any other results you want to talk about, Ross?
1: Yeah, what a few. There was quite a nice weekend. Karori had an intermediate tournament on. They had 16 pairs. It was won by Todd Bearsworth and Catherine Bridger from Kairangi and Todd Bearsworth from Victoria. Both rounds over 60%, so a meritorious weekend for them. Parapara Umu had a junior pair sponsored by Coast Funeral Homes, won by Rachel Bruce and Andrew Booker, both from Parapara Umu. Nice little 7.5 tables. Mount Maunganui, they had a trifecta, if you like, Barry, in your racing terms, junior, an intermediate, and a novice tournament. The intermediate tournament had 18 tables, won by John Little and Graham Saunders, both from the Waikato Bridge Club, so your neighbour in Hamilton. Yeah. The Mount Maunganui junior pairs, 10 tables, won by Joan McNeil and Andrew Lawton, both from Tauranga. And the Mount Maunganui novice was superb. They had one session in the afternoon, so they came and joined us, and they had a first equal. Mark Burgriff and Julie Fruin from Tauranga equaled with Alison Thompson and Susie Ranger from Mount Maunganui, and both of them scored 62.5%. So that was fantastic. All in all, at Mount Maunganui in the afternoon, we had 32 tables, three different tournaments, 32 tables, playing bridge. No hiccups in the scoring. Beautifully directed by Norm Silcock. Did all three, ran it wonderfully. Tops to Mount Maunganui for actually pulling it off. I thought, oh my gosh, how on earth is this going to work? And what I was incredibly impressed with, and this just in old-fashioned terms, 1970 terms, this just blew me away. Their prizes went so deep. In the intermediate, they gave prizes down to 12th place.
2: Oh, wow. I'm impressed.
1: And in the juniors, they went down to 7th place. Okay, so that was fantastic. And as they stated, when they introduced the novices and the juniors, inverted commas, the future of our sport or our mind game, if you like, a bridge. So they really went out of their way to make the novices feel so welcome in the afternoon when they joined us. It was a wonderful, wonderful day for the gym club. Anyway.
2: Know what I did on Friday night, Mariana?
0: What?
2: I went into the Warkworth Bridge Club online session to see if bloody Longley was there, and there was no sign of him. Six tables.
1: I was down in Tauranga. We went down to Tauranga on Friday. I stayed with my cousin down there, and so we took her out to dinner. So fish and chips in the retirement village, including a glass of wine and a huge piece of beautifully cooked fish and chips and a little salad, $19. So no, I wasn't playing. But what did you log in, Barry, and play?
2: Well, I just thought I'll go and have a look at this since it's a Friday night, you know, and because I don't have a life. I thought I'll go in and have a look and see if Longley's playing at the walk with no sign of him, Mariana. I thought if I arrive, there'll be a welcoming committee of Ross Longley and somebody else, but no, no. Actually, Steve was directing it, and he asked me who my partner was. Nah, I've just come for a look.
1: Steve would have found you a partner, Barry.
2: Yeah, that would have given them a phantom.
1: Okay.
2: You never know, I might have a game there one night, Ross.
1: You can have a game with me, Barry.
2: There you go.
0: Well, here we go. Back on that wagon again.
1: Promises, eh, Mariana?
2: Maybe on a Friday night at Warkworth. Might be a start, bro.
1: A little bit of news from Warkworth, my home club. They've actually applied to the region to run a junior tournament next year. After all the badgering that they've had from me and others, they've gone ahead and applied for a junior tournament. And two of their juniors, Sarah and Libby, have entered into the The Rimura Junior Tournament this weekend, which is really great. Pleased that they've done that. Shout out again for that tournament. They got more tables. They got 10 tables now, but they still could do with another, I reckon, 2 tables to make it a really nice tournament. So come on, you Ginnies and Juniors, enter that Rimura Tournament on Saturday.
2: Speaking of Warkworth, Mariana, why don't we give them a plug for their online session on Friday nights? If you're not doing anything, Warkworth Club run it online. Anybody can play, can they, Ross?
1: Anybody can play, of course. $5 and a free bowl. Oh,
2: bargain.
0: And a free what?
1: Free bowl of chips.
2: Okay, so, well, hey, look, we'll see if we can increase the numbers for Friday night. 7 o'clock start or half past 7, was it?
1: 7 o'clock. Yep.
2: 7 o'clock start.
1: This week, no Warkworth Mind Bridge because it's the Auckland
2: Interclub team. The following Friday night, if you're at a loose end, you can play online at Warkworth and you don't have to leave your lounge.
1: Just a comment about the junior tournament on this Saturday. That is the first of the new Gin Club Auckland circuit for juniors. And the results for the intermediate circuit are being tabulated at the moment by Kevin Hu. Oh, Barry, I thought of you the other night. Well, I hope you'll laugh about this. You'll probably cringe, actually. I'm sitting there at the table and my partner opened one club and I wrote it down on the bidding club, one club, and I was miles away. My right-hand opponent passed. So I looked at my hand. I've got 5 clubs and 4 spades. So I opened one club. Director, was the call from my left. Naturally, I was hauled off into the corner and read the right act by Alex Meyer, who was directing. And I thought, what the hell am I going to do now? And then I remembered Barry's words. Your partner's never going to be able to bid again. So there's only one bid you can make, Ross. 3 no trumps, I go. 3 no trumps is the perfect contract. Thank you, Barry.
2: You didn't have a lot of choices, did you? I mean, what can you do? Don't have a comparable bid to make. So
0: that's right.
2: You're right. Your partner's out. You've just cooked their goose.
1: It was you that told all of us Gin Club members on Bridgestone about 3 months ago exactly what to do, and I remembered your words.
2: The bad news is, like everything else, it doesn't always work. Sometimes 3 no trumps is not going to be the right contract. Partner's going to put down 6 clubs and avoid in spades or something, and you think, geez, we should have been in 6 clubs. And here we are in this stupid 3 no trumps. Why did I ever listen to the Bridge Zone, you'll think?
1: Well, it worked this time. Thank you.
0: Catch up with us next week. The Gin Man leads you out with the Gin Club motto.
1: Observer omne nemenem time. Respect all. Fear none. Have a good week. Light it and
0: send it out. Send it out now. It's Judge Julie next.
3: Hear ye, hear ye. The court's in session. The court's in session now. Here come the judge. Here come the judge.
0: And we had a bonus question that we put to Judge Julie last week. And that question was, should or should not the scores be shown on the bridge mate or bridge pads during session play?
2: The thing we're talking about that's a bit irritating, Julie, is when you get somebody who's scoring and somebody goes down in 4 spades and they look at it and they say, oh, it says you should make it.
4: Yes, I know. People keep saying, oh, we should have done this. I said, there's no should about it.
2: I agree with that.
4: I've given up. It's impossible. But the problem is that with slow play, which is an issue, with some people, that is one of the things that makes it slower. And there are a lot of things people can do around slow play, around the edges of it, about the way they pick up their cards, about what they're starting the next board, not discussing every hat, all of those things that are nothing to do with the actual bidding and play. If those things can be
0: distracting and take up time, right,
4: then play speeds up without actually having to play faster.
2: Of course, the other thing is the percentages. And once again, somebody says, that was 100% for us. Well, you know. That's
0: put it in your pipe and smoke it.
4: Well, the thing about, and I'll be really clear personally, right, from a personal point of view, if you're playing at a certain point, you know that you've done well or you haven't done well, right? So you've got a fairly good idea about what you think your score is as you go through the session. When I learnt to play, every time I thought I'd done very well, I scored less than 40%, and when I'd done badly, I got over 60%. So for me, when I was learning to play, looking at the scores would have been helpful. But at no point now, I just don't care, right?
0: Yeah.
4: I'm quite happy not to see them. So So it's an interesting question about whether or not you should be able to. It's also something that would probably slow down play even more, which is another issue in itself.
2: Well, of course, back in the day when all the scores were on there, you got a very good idea of when you looked at

0: at that score, and you'd gone down in something or other, and there was one solitary score on the opponent's side all the way down the sheet. It was very depressing.
1: When you had a travel sheet, yeah.
2: If you didn't know that, then maybe you need to assess your hands better, Barry.
1: Yeah, true. All right, okay. Judgy, we'll catch you next week.
2: Righty-o.

0: Our guest today is Malcolm Mayer, who is the president of Akarana. We'd like to know, one, about you and also about Akarana. Good morning.
1: Hi, Malcolm.
2: Good morning. Good to be here.
1: The first thing I want to ask is, I played on Friday in the online tournament run by Akarana, the Swiss Pairs. We all got something called the Akarana Performance Programme. What's that all about? How does it work and who developed it?
2: One would have to say that in many ways it's been a work in progress over many years. Decades ago, as individual partnerships used to accumulate our own data, so we could actually see our effectiveness in many different areas. Rumour has it that technology is not a significant string to my bow, and I've always left that to others, whether that be laziness or the fact that I'm basically a caveman. When my partner of the day, in actual fact, stopped doing that, he has some lousy excuse. I think he passed away, actually. It was then difficult to find someone that would do this level of admin, I guess really with the advent of the online game. And also Akarana's position that we do not have any real estate, so we're severely compromised in our ability to run face-to-face sessions. The advantage of online is that every bid you make, every play you make, it is all captured and it can be basically recorded for all time.
0: Yeah.
2: So it's a perfect opportunity to run a performance program where everything is automated and captured in that way. So with my background and experience in it and that of many others within our club, I would say that, you know, Akarana has hundreds of years accumulatively of international experience and probably unique in that way. So to be able to draw on that vast reservoir of experience, the online game gives us the ideal platform to utilize the technology there and to put our program into practice.
1: Can anybody subscribe to this, Malcolm? And if so, how do they do that? They just have to play in an online...
2: Basically, it's an Akarana tool for now.
0: Yeah.
2: Akarana only exists, as we don't have real estate, Akarana really only exists today in the interest of developing bridge throughout the known land. And we have no need to make money to pay rates or insurances and other, you know, property demands. We also feel that we have a... I don't know that it's an obligation, but we feel that personal duty to actually give back to the bridge community. And every time one plays in any kind of Akarana event, data will be accumulated. And so you can drill down and see exactly where you are doing really well and particularly where you're not doing so well. So you could focus on those areas as a partnership to improve your overall game and your overall performance.
0: Got that, Barry?
1: Okay, so at the moment, your role at Akarana Bridge Club is president. You find yourself in a bit of an unusual position, as you say, not owning any real estate or anything compared to other bridge clubs. So what does the future hold for the Akarana Bridge Club?
2: Okay, well, we have a good relationship with, I still think of it, to be fair, as the Auckland Bridge Club, rebranded themselves as the Remuera Bowls and Bridge Club, and they have said that absolutely when they have their new premises, there will be a place for Akarana. For many years, we've been a tenant of the Auckland Bridge Club, and obviously they're going through quite a changing time right now. So we need to be patient. We could be looking at least 2.5 years before we can get into face-to-face. So there are significant advantages in the online game, primarily, as I say, insofar as we can capture every card that's played, every bid that's made, and we can put our many years of expertise into analysing and breaking down that data.

0: so that people can see the true facts of where they are performing well and not so well. So, yes, that's the online game for now. And in actual fact, it's kind of like joining the new age. If you talk about online, we're not just restricted to playing face-to-face with people in our own parish. We could be playing nationwide. And in fact, on Friday when we ran our tournament, we had a gentleman from Egypt playing in real time. So the gentleman played through the night, and word has it he had a thoroughly enjoyable tournament. And awesome. I've had extremely positive feedback.
1: This is pretty stunning coming from Malcolm. I mean, when he says he's a caveman, Mariana, you know, he's been referred to the way he bids sometime like an animal. And here he is. Here he is embracing modern technology, which is somewhat surprising to me.
0: Okay, in terms of the technology, the fact is that writing the software, if you like, I mean, that absolutely does not fall to me. Elevated to the giddy heights of president is really probably because I've got the biggest mouth, perhaps.
2: See you at the tables.
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7: Good morning, everyone. This is From the Fringes, a program about alternative provocative views. My name's Jack Geelan, the beautiful Kiani Pua Manuka.
3: Good morning, guys.
7: Phelps. Kia ora. And we've got Rod.
8: Yes, good morning, Jack.

0: Good morning, from
1: Steve
0: Carl.
1: Steve Berkeley.
2: Steve, okay. No, Carl.
1: Carl.
2: Not
1: Berkeley.
2: To be confused with Niles Berkeley.
1: Right. So, being the alternative media, I've realised, going along to the Rates Association, that they're changing, they're getting a new president. But I wanted to know where the clout was, standing up for what you believe and challenging the council. So I put this together, referenda now, petition parliament, power to the people. Why are politicians and councillors putting communities deeper into debt, serving global financial interests, using rule of power, rule of power, not rule of law. Restore accountability, represent people, stop council amalgamation, EWAS water control. So I want the power base to go back with the people. Okay, so it's a government for the people, by the people. And also in our churches, I believe that everyone's called to be a priest, headship believer, and a counterpart bride of Christ. And the second to last verse in the Bible says, surely I come quickly. Amen. Come, Lord Jesus. So Christ needs to arise in our hearts, and he needs to come from within and without, and the remnant need to manifest the bride of Christ. So we need to. He needs to have a bride that matches him. He comes quickly as our life matures. So that means that Christians have to get their act together. Now, I must admit, I was upset with the New Zeal Party in Nauru, because Nauru was part of the National Party, and he started the New Zeal Party, got all these Christians together, and then he joined up with Winston Peters and felt he had the right to deregister the party. That was treasonous. Because we would have had all these Christians promoting Christ over family, Christ over Westminster system law, and restoring, you know, freedom, justice, and equality to the people. And it's interesting, New Zealand First has not delivered on immigration, cost of living, government spending, housing and health. And something radical, this is the cartoonist, and this is Shane Jones speaking. I'm calling on other politicians to take off your knee pads. It's a common expression to illustrate a ridiculous level of obsequiousness. I don't know, I'm just soaking up the vibes, this person says. This is weird. So what is that taking off the kneecaps?
3: Jack, it's got to do with laying carpet. The wool is tariff-free, and if you've ever laid carpets, you've got to push it into the corners. So it's really on Shane Jones has
1: but
3: got
1: I
3: the knee pads
1: up.
3: Rather
1: it,
3: than Luxon.
1: It needs to perform a sexual act. Be submissive and eager to please. So what the hell is
4: it? Wait a minute. I totally skipped this. I missed something. What's the word?
1: He talked to the politicians that they're taking off their knee pads.
3: So what happened is...
4: Is that like a sexual innuendo or something?
1: Yes.
3: So what happened is Prime Minister, the largest democracy on the planet, came to New Zealand after 40 years, and Luxon, as the head of state, greeted him, and Shane sniped from the sidelines with those comments about the knee pads.
4: I don't know that Shane Jones has a brain in a head. What do you guys think?
3: He does enjoy wine and beer. I've seen him hungover a few times.
4: I don't want a butter chicken tsunami.
1: The woke and the other parties in a bad light. And Chris Hipkins said it was a real crass thing for him to say. But however, I want to start acknowledging the fact that if we're going to be standing in for the PIX party, the People's Independent Candidates, okay, that we have to take on policies, we have to act like we are the Prime Minister of the country, and even the Governor General, because they have a legislative body at the top level, okay, an executive body, and then judiciary. And the judiciary needs to be answerable to the people. So I'm standing for family restoration, social justice, health and the arts. So with social justice, there's an article in the paper, car sleepers and cars harassed. There's no tent accommodation in the park for them. And it seems to me we're going into a situation of

0: and us, sort of like population elimination, you don't matter at the bottom of the rung. Yep.
1: Did you see that article last week, that news article about how the Prime Minister's office instructed MSD not to give away as much emergency housing as they were when Labor was in?
2: Really?
0: Oh, wow. Right.
1: Did you hear that? On Jack Tame's show.
0: But what does National even care about the poor? Does National care about the underclass, the fact that they're not working?
1: They base all their campaigns around, oh, the evil capital gains tax. Oh, the evil Labor's going to tax us way more. People just want to feed their kids.
3: Yeah. Jack, we've got Carl here.
0: Rod, your next one, Minister for Law and Justice, Chancellor for Maori Affairs. Minister for Promoting Equitable Outcomes, Maori and Non-Maori, for All New Zealanders. Would you agree with that?
3: Jack, we did talk earlier about Albert's meeting later on. Albert chooses not to be on the electoral roll because he's part of an Indigenous population. I know you're shaking your head.
0: Because you don't vote, you don't complain. Too many people find excuses not to actually be part of
3: Carl?
0: The system.
2: I'm part of an Indigenous race with... fourth generation New Zealanders.
0: Yeah.
3: So there's 475 million around the world, Jack. So they're a treaty partnership, and so it's one of the fascinating things by you having Albert on the show. It allowed us to think that there are people part of the 8 billion on the planet who also have souls, if you believe in God, and they have just as much right to have their own opinions as well, Jack.
0: Yeah, but see, if there's I believe in self-determination. I'm a sovereign, but I obey the system. I pay for my taxes and I register my car. Mm. And the time that car, he got off, he should have had common sense to say, well, the cops know about me now.
3: I saw your car outside. It's got abortion, stop a beating heart. I've been thinking about that, Jack. Cool.
0: Now, Stephen Kelp.
4: Yes.
0: Okay.
4: Phelps.
0: Yep. Okay. Minister for Anti-Corruption, Transparency, okay, for Families and Future Generations. Okay, so you're a father of how many children?
4: 12 children.
0: Yeah.
4: Yeah.
0: So how does that motivate you to want to help families?
4: I will die for those 12 children and anybody's children.
0: Yeah.
4: And I don't like the way things are going in this country through our education system, the corruption in government.
0: Yeah.
4: Yeah, so that's why I'm standing for that.
0: Yeah.
4: Jack. And,
0: you know, yeah. We have a lot of families. I've gone through family alienation myself.
4: So have I.
0: And it's very hard having shared parenting and working in with the mother and all this sort of thing. And a lot of fathers end up rejected, and some of them unfortunately take their lives.
4: Yes, true.
0: Because they're not favoured by the judge or by the current system. Mm-hmm. So what about Minister for Anti-Corruption?
4: Yeah.
0: You want greater transparency. What would you do there?
4: Oh, I think all our politicians should be held accountable for these decisions they're making. Look at what the laws are pumping through COVID.
0: Yeah.
4: Abortion to birth, for crying out loud.
0: Yeah.
4: To me, that's murder.
0: Yeah.
4: Simply as they should be facing trial.
0: Yeah.
4: Yeah. And definitely be held accountable. Challenged.
2: Yeah. It's not just this term. It goes back decades.
4: I know, but I've only just woken up recently.
2: Now I've been awake for 30 or more years.
0: So. Now we have Carl Berkeley here today. We did interview him a few weeks ago, but he's here. He's Minister for Transport, Energy, Electricity, Gas and Oil, Fuels and Bitumen. So how would you actually define that role and what would you do about it?
2: Well, 4 years ago in 2022, we lost Marsden Point Oil Refinery. That served this country for 58 years, giving us fuel security, gave us bitumen, CO2 and sulphur and other byproducts.
0: Yeah.
2: It was only closed down, there's three reasons it closed down. Mm. To start with, Andrew Brewer came from Australia. He's part of Ampel Australia. He came to New Zealand and was running the refinery for a very short time. He closed down the bitumen plant because he said it was costing too much to run it. He could have doubled the price and still been a third cheaper than the rubbish we're bringing in that's destroying every piece of road it's used on. Then COVID came along. I call it con-COVID.
0: Con-COVID.
2: Con COVID came along and the government says, oh, nobody's

0: using any fuel. We'll have to shut the refinery down. Oh, bullshit. Just go into maintenance mode, run at low speed, and fill up every tank around New Zealand and just run it at a capacity that will supply emergency services. And if need be, shut the thing down for a month or so and do a maintenance program.
1: Right, you also stand for defence and manufacturing. What would you do to the defence forces? Would you actually represent the army better, help us to join in with Australia?
0: Well, we should be aligned with Australia. Australians got jet airplanes. We can't afford to have jet airplanes. We should have open our bases up that they can land in New Zealand and train New Zealand pilots to fly supersonic jets and stuff like that. Because a lot of those pilots end up flying domestic airlines, international airlines that come from our Defence Force training. So our Navy, it's probably needs money spent on it. They wanted to spend a lot of money on accommodation. I feel the Navy should move up to Whangarei, put their defence up there. Because why would you have a major defence thing in your major city of Auckland?
1: How do you feel about the Kaitiaki Guardians, that is, people who know who they are, to actually defend our own people? Like, you know, I call myself a sheriff because a sovereign citizen, common law equity councillor. So I see my role as defending people in society. So would you go along with self-determination Kaitiaki Guardians?
0: Well, I've been... I joined up with Kaitiaki and Nelson to protect our lands. Sue Gray and all those people who were banned 1080 were involved. I've always been outspoken. I believe that the people of our nation have got to stand up and sort our country out. We had two world wars where people went, male and female, went to defend our free nation, and a lot of them died, and a lot of them came home with serious injuries injuries. And we got to honour those people. Every April the 25th, we say, at least we forget, we only remember them till lunchtime.
1: Yeah,
0: rest of the year, we,
1: What about people that are serving our communities, people in the fire brigade, people who help other people, volunteers in different organisations? I think the community needs to be kind of resurrected, or we need to sort of give honours to people that are doing the work, like our humanitarians, our buddy supporters, our holistic healers. Yes. Yep. You know, people are there for the community. Mm. And this is one thing that Luxon and the Top Heavy system has done. They have deprived ordinary New Zealanders being there for one another. And they've created this evil mindset. It's the money. It's the power.
2: That's,
1: you know what I mean?
2: None of them are for the community. They're for themselves, Jack. That's what I want to expose. That really riles me.
1: It riles me too. Yeah. That it's all about the money.
0: I'm not sure what's going on with the fire service. This has been going on for a number of years now. I think this government's trying to break their union because the professional firefighters are a union. But you can't get rid of those guys and then say, we're going to have people there that are not covered by a union of any sort, because the firemen there at the moment, the volunteers, if they get hurt at work, firefighting, it's not their work, it's a voluntary thing. If they get hurt or they see something, I used to belong to St John's and went to numerous car accidents, and it's pretty horrific. Firemen and ambulance staff, volunteers, cannot get any cover from ACC for helping them.
1: We're not helping our own people anymore.
0: The whole system's upside down. And I know volunteers that have gone from out Rangiora into Christchurch to help out for the weekend with St John's, and they don't even get a petrol voucher.
1: Now, another thing you did bring up was Geoffrey Palmer limited the constitution. They stopped us taking cases to the Privy Council. Yeah, so almost as if we've separated ourselves with truth, honesty and justice and from the Westminster system. We're supposed to be serving the crown, and that's why I talk about the crown of King Jesus and being an equity councillor and this sort of thing. So, and apparently you said in 1852 we had a constitution given to us. What's that all about?
0: Yeah, there's been a constitution here for way back, sort of, because when

0: when this place was pioneered, and it was actually the English came here and the agreements with the Maori tribes to unite as one. And there's the Hiwaka Pūtanga,
1: yeah,
0: and there's also the Kururia. I'm not sure if I'm saying that right, but that is actually a crown. That's a crown seal. That's,
1: yeah.
0: That group, if we can get enough of those people joining that group, I think we can take that back. It's sort of like our upper house. But in a different realm, it's relating back to the what we say the indigenous people. They're pioneers like us, but they came here 800 years earlier. I recognise that, and I think the rest of New Zealand do. And we want a better nation working for all of us. This country could be the wealthiest country in the world. We've got plenty of oil and gas around us. Mm. Don't waste $1 billion going and doing a new survey. Just go to the maps that we've got and look at what ones have been capped off. They've all been drilled. Look at the ones that have been capped off and can be brought into production.
1: And produce our own
0: and that
1: fuel.
0: Needs to happen tomorrow, because we're going to lose the Taranaki gas fields very shortly when they close down.
1: Why didn't Muldoon support all these initiatives, you know, having our own oil and keeping New Zealand?
0: It started
1: elitists.
0: With Keith Holyoake. Yeah. So Keith Holyoake started in 1962. He is the one that started building the refinery. Labor were going to build it prior to that. They talked about it. So Keith Holyoake came along in 62, built the refinery. 64, he opened it. And then Muldoon came along in the 80s.
1: Now, I want to bring you back to the People's Independent candidates. We have the election registration forms. You've got a copy of them there, haven't you? Is it very hard to register? Like, you need $300, you need
2: $300. You've got to be a New Zealand citizen, got to show your passport if you were born overseas, but still a New Zealand citizen.
1: And I've spoken to them this week. Apparently, you can stand in a different electorate.
2: 100%,
1: so
2: Jack.
1: I can stand in the Hamilton West electorate, provided I get two people to witness for me. You can also stand in a Maori electorate if you have two Maori supporters in that area. But they mentioned something about having Maori blood. Is that important?
2: No. So the thing is, Jack, if someone nominates you, two people you're talking about,
1: yes,
2: they can't nominate any other person. And so that's one thing that I have picked up from this form, because you imagine two people nominate you and then someone else asks them and they nominate them. All of a sudden you spend your $300 and you're ready to get elected and it can get thrown out. So that's just an important thing that came off this form this morning.
1: People don't nominate people to be candidates that often anyway, right?
0: And you can only stand for one electorate. If you stand for one, you can't stand for another.
1: And you're saying get the country back to where it's owned by the people, by New Zealanders. You know, what's behind data centres, you said? What do you mean by that?
0: It's an overseas investment. That's all it is.
1: Apparently
0: it's not
1: there's
0: going to generate
1: 50
0: for this country.
1: Of them around the country, and it's affecting us.
2: Yeah, well, there's 170 in Australia, so they monopolise the water. I wonder this EWA thing with water meters. I'm just wondering if it's a push from a data centre corporate body overseas to get water for their data centres. They want to build down 800 megawatts down in Southland.
1: And they soak up the power. The surveillance state is here. Nation First warns that while nobody is reading your message, yet a system that is already built, and Canberra is about to extend it. So will there be absolute surveillance? I don't want to be a conspiracy theory or go paranoid over
0: What's
1: this.
0: What's the point of it if it's not surveilling us?
1: Is Big Brother watching you?
3: Of course it is.
0: This thing in Southland, if it goes ahead, it's going to destroy Tiwai Point.
1: Yeah.
0: Tiwai Point employs over 3,000 people in Southland. My vision for Tiwai Point is to allow it to continue on for whenever. It's getting the cheap power from Manapouri. It's 99.9% purest aluminium in the world, using the greenest power in the world from our hydro.
1: Yeah.
0: If we encourage manufacturing, which I want to take on that portfolio, I would encourage manufacturers to come to New Zealand, set up plants in both Southland and Otago, using that raw aluminium instead of exporting it over as a raw product, and make products we can export offshore.
1: So this is wonderful.
0: Making billions of dollars for this country and creating well-paid jobs in Otago and Southland.
1: As independent candidates, I'd stand for family restoration, social justice. Ride would stand for law and justice and Maori
2: Hang on, Jack.
1: Promoting equitable outcomes.
2: You're speaking as if the Governor-General has given you Prime Ministership and you're appointing the Cabinet.

0: that post. You have to realise every independent sitting around here is going to be asking the Governor-General to be the Prime Minister and appoint their own ones. So you have to realise that there's a lot of prickly cactuses when independents get together. That's why we're going to go and see Albert later.
1: Yeah, so
2: I personally think that the Prime Minister should be elected at the election day by the people.
1: Yeah. Now, Simon will be standing for involving doing citizens' arrests and private prosecutions. Ministry for Promoting Rule of Law, Public Accountability and Access to Justice. Do you think that's a good role for Simon?
0: Yeah, well, Simon's not here, but his seat's there. Simon's enjoyed that. One of the things when I was going through law school, I enjoyed reading a Supreme Court case where they reinforced the ability to have private prosecutions independent of the police. And so that's alive and well in New Zealand for good reason. And so that's what Simon's clicked onto and that's what he's talking about.
1: So if we get back to the William of Orange, and Jesus is an orange man on the throne, unto you who fear the name of the Lord shall the Son of Righteousness, that's the colour yellow, arise.
0: Because Albert talks about righteousness as well.
1: And
2: that's why I'm wearing a yellow t-shirt.
1: When William of Orange, there were 8 million Christians killed, and there was an 80-year war for independence in Holland.
2: Wow.
1: And so he brought in nation states, he brought in religious freedom, he brought in a constitutional monarchy right around the world and totally transformed the system. What I fear in New Zealand is with our hijacked system, we're no longer, we should be under the crown, under King Jesus, you know, Jesus reigns, amen. And we should be promoting the Westminster system and even the idea of a sheriff of citizens doing lawful arrests where we are accountable to one another. Why, tell me, Rod, why have we given all our power base and everything away to these ruling global elitists?
0: Jack, you're waiting for Christ's return, who'll come like a thief in the night. So you're very pregnant, ready to give birth to the recognition of his return.
1: I want Christ to arise in me and the coming of Christ to be experienced by Christians. Because a lot of Christians are sitting on the fence, doing nothing. Yeah, a lot of people don't give a damn so long as they make their money to pay a few, I've got my property, I've got my house. They don't give a damn about the community, about changing people.
2: Evil only prevails because good people do nothing.
1: That is a powerful.
2: And as far as our rights being taken away, we've given them away by not doing anything.
3: By doing nothing.
2: You can't blame.
0: So, Carl Barkley, what electorate are you standing in?
2: Whangarei.
0: So there you go, Jack, Whangarei. So all those people that want to vote for Carl Barkley, they can move there and get on the electoral roll. Okay, Jack, I don't have any more questions for Carl.
1: But my question is, if you're out there and you're thinking about being an independent candidate because the whole system's been rigged, and you feel that your voice doesn't matter, you need to ring up Carl at 027-594-0090 and contact them on CSI. I like that. That's the federal system in America, is it? CSI.
2: Crime Scene Investigator.
1: Yeah, CSI@hotmail.com.
2: .co.nz, please.
0: Yeah, CSI.co.nz, is it?
2: That's correct. And don't leave me a message. If you want to leave a message, please text it to me or email it.
1: And if you're thinking about becoming an independent candidate, contact me at 027-678-0867. But I'd like to say, when I stood for the New Zealand Republicans and I burnt the flag once and I told Winston Peters he wouldn't get in, and he didn't get in that particular time. Forward. United Constitution, equal in human rights before the law, direct democracy, government as it should be. I want us all in the Independence Party to work together. Each person has a ministry, and where we disagree on co-governance or sovereignty or whatever, we can share it with one another and find the common ground. And we don't all have to believe in the same things or go for the same ministry.
0: Jack, here's a clerical thing. It says before nomination day or on nomination day. What is that date, Jack? That's my question or homework for those independents out there. Oh, Carl's got his glasses on. No, it's just important because if you say

0: Spend your form and your money, and after that date, it won't be accepted. So what is the nomination date? Steve, what's the nomination date? What do you got to be have it? When do you have to have it into the returning officer by?
1: I'm glad you asked me that.
0: Jenny, you've got a guess, Jenny. I think it's before November the 7th.
2: Yeah. I was paying attention to your beautiful face, and I wasn't actually paying attention to